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1: This is KBBI, taking a look this time at the weather forecast for Homer. For tonight, rain mainly before 4 a.m. with a low around 54 degrees and southeast wind 5 to 15 miles per hour. For Saturday, a chance of rain before 7 a.m., partly sunny skies and a high near 60. Southwest wind 5 to 10 miles per hour. For Saturday night, mostly cloudy, a low around 48 degrees with southwest wind at around 5 miles per hour, becoming calm in the evening. And for Seldovia tonight, rain in the evening with a chance of rain after midnight, lows in the lower 50s, and southeast wind 10 to 25 miles per hour, gusting to 35 miles per hour. And for Saturday, partly sunny, a slight chance of rain in the morning with a high around 60, variable wind to 10 miles per hour. And for the Seldovia district, the next high tide is at 8:11 p.m. at 16.4 feet for Kachemak Bay. Sunrise this morning in Homer was at 7:09 a.m. Sunset is at 8:59 p.m. for 13 hours, 49 minutes of daylight, a loss of 5 minutes and 17 seconds from yesterday. Sunrise tomorrow is at 7:12 a.m. It is currently 63 degrees in Homer with cloudy skies, and it's coming up on 4:20 p.m.

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1: 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Taking a look at the coastal waters forecast from the National Weather Service in Anchorage, updated last at 3:30 a.m. Starting with Kachemak Bay, tonight southeast wind 20 knots, seas 3 feet with rain. Saturday southwest wind 15 knots, diminishing to 10 knots in the afternoon, seas 2 feet. Then Saturday night southeast wind 10 knots, seas 2 feet. And Cook Inlet north of Calgon Island tonight, variable wind less than 10 knots, becoming south 15 knots after midnight. And seas 3 feet with patchy fog and rain. For Saturday south wind 20 knots, seas 5 feet. Cook Inlet, Calgon Island, 2 Point BD tonight. A small craft advisory with south wind to 25 knots, seas 5 feet, patchy fog and rain. Saturday, southwest wind, 20 knots, seas 5 feet. Saturday night, south wind, 20 knots, seas 4 feet. For the Shelikov Strait, a small craft advisory for today. Then tonight, south wind, 20 knots, seas 5 feet with patchy fog. Saturday, southwest wind, 20 knots, seas 5 feet, subsiding to 3 feet in the afternoon. Saturday night, variable wind, 10 knots, seas 2 feet. And for the Barren Islands East, a small craft advisory through tonight, with southeast wind, 25 knots tonight, seas to 6 feet, and patchy fog. Saturday, southwest wind, 15 knots, seas 4 feet. Then Saturday night, variable wind, 10 knots, seas to 3 feet. And for west of the Barren Islands, including Kamishak Bay, a small craft advisory through tonight. Tonight, southeast wind, 25 knots, seas 6 feet, patchy fog and rain. Saturday, west wind, 15 knots, seas 4 feet. Then Saturday night, variable wind, 10 knots with seas to 3 feet. And finally, Cape Clear to Gore Point, out to 15 nautical miles. Tonight, south wind, 15 knots, seas 5 feet, patchy fog with rain, and Saturday, southwest wind, 15 knots, seas 5 feet, then Saturday night, variable wind, 10 knots, seas to 5 feet. One more, Resurrection Bay, tonight, south wind, 10 knots, seas 2 feet with rain, then Saturday, south wind, 10 knots, seas 2 feet, and Saturday night, north wind, 10 knots, seas to 2 feet.

0: getting to see something beautiful, but in the end that like flower's totally gonna die. But then after that, another flower's gonna come back.
1: Bader is currently based in Albuquerque, New Mexico. She says she's been wanting to come to Southeast Alaska for a long time because of her family's roots.
0: It's a gift to be able to come here and meet people and learn more about the culture and see where I fit in here. And I've learned a little bit about my family lineage already.
1: She says her time in Sitka has been peaceful and that this won't be her last trip here. Today is Bader's last day at Sitka National Historical Park.
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1: On this day in 1838, 859 Potawatomi people were forced from their homelands in northern Indiana at gunpoint. The removal began a 660-mile journey to present-day Kansas that became known as the Potawatomi Trail of Death. During the two-month journey, 42 Potawatomi died, half of them children. I'm Jill Freitas.
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7: Good evening, I'm Simon Lopez with KBBI's Evening News for Friday, September 4th, 2026. And first up, schools across the Kenai Peninsula will take the day off on Monday for Labor Day. All schools on the Lower Kenai Peninsula, including those following variance calendars, will be included. Schools that follow the district-wide calendar will release early on Friday, September 11th. Vosnesenka, Rozdolna, and Kachemak Sila will also have an in-service day Tuesday, an early release day on Thursday, and will take a vacation day on Friday. Release times are on the district website at kbpsd.org. And in other news, a North Pole man returned to Homer safely Wednesday after spending more than a day in Kachemak Bay State Park without a way to communicate. Troopers did not release his name or exact age. The man was hunting near Halibut Cove and checked in with his wife and Homer regularly. Early Tuesday afternoon, his wife told the Alaska State Troopers she had not heard from him since the night prior. According to a trooper dispatch, the hunter used a satellite device to communicate and share his GPS location. Troopers couldn't reach him in the same way. They launched an aerial search in a Super Cub, a small single-engine plane, but didn't find him or his campsite. They confirmed his last known location with the Garmin Response Center and searched the area with a helicopter at 7:35 p.m. In total, four people from wildlife troopers and fish and game took part in the search. When troopers again could not find him, they planned to return the next day for aerial and ground searches. As wildlife troopers and fish and game set out to begin their search Wednesday, a hiker texted the hunter's wife saying he'd found him safe. She then relayed that to troopers. A biologist with the Alaska Department of Fish and Game had been assisting with the search. He met the hunter at the ranger station in Halibut Cove and brought him back to Homer, where he reunited with his family. Troopers said he wasn't injured. Troopers have now carried out three search and rescue operations in Kachemak Bay this year. And last up, Petersburg's Hospital has received three major grants from the Federal Rural Health Transformation Program. KFSK's Taylor Heckert reports that the grants which pass through the state will help expand work that the hospital has already started.
8: The Petersburg Medical Center's grants could total over $1 million, but contracts must be signed with the state before the exact amounts are finalized. One grant will help expand the hospital's maternal and early childhood health programs. The hospital does not offer birthing services, but this funding will help develop programs for lactation and childbirth education. Here's hospital CEO Phil Hofstetter.
9: There's a lot of care involved in a pre and post delivery from expectant mothers to mothers to new mothers, and a lot of care that goes into that, case management and lactation consulting, things of that nature. That I think we want to be able to expand.
8: The second grant will help expand the hospital's telehealth offerings, and the third will help expand the hospital's behavioral health program.
9: Those are, you know, really instrumental in some of the care services and sort of gaps, I think, that we have in a community and that we've been investing quite a bit on.
8: Hofstetter says these projects will likely have some overlap. Right now, the hospital's existing behavioral health department already uses telehealth.
9: The telehealth model really is about bringing services, a hybrid of inpatient coupled with remote or telehealth services. So, for example, we have psychiatrist Dr. Sonkis through our behavioral health that has been coming to do clinics periodically and has telehealth appointments.
8: Hofstetter says the hospital can use that model to help offer other telehealth services in the future. Hospital Grants Manager Katie Bryson says the award amounts are preliminary. According to a press release by the Alaska Department of Health, the hospital's grants range between $160,000 and $446,000. She says the hospital will have until the end of next June to spend the money. That's a tight timeline, so all of the grants build on work that the hospital has already begun and can realistically continue.
10: It is both capable of transforming access to care, but also rooted in work we are ready to hit the ground doing, because we knew that timeline when we proposed the projects. We knew that the projects needed to be complete.
8: Bryson says rural and remote healthcare providers want to provide more services to their communities, and this rural healthcare funding will make a big difference.
10: It's often a question of, do you have the resources, the training, the availability to bring contracts in, the support to cover travel costs or to launch projects? And that's really what the RHTP funding is able to help us do.
8: Rural Health Transformation Project grants are still being distributed. The state has been releasing approved grant projects every Friday. In Petersburg, I'm Taylor Heckert.
7: 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And a quick correction, the Kenai Peninsula Borough School District website is kpbsd.org. Coming up tonight on KBBI at 7 p.m. is Faking Friday with David Snyder, and at 9 p.m. is Blues Etc., hosted by J.O. Taking a look at the weather forecast for the Homer area tonight, rain mainly before 4 a.m. with a low around 54 degrees with southeast wind 5 to 15 miles per hour. Then for Saturday, a chance of rain before 7 a.m., partly sunny skies, a high near 60, and southwest wind 5 to 10 miles per hour. For Saturday night, mostly cloudy, a low around 48 degrees, with southwest wind around 5 miles per hour, becoming calm in the evening. And for Seward tonight, rain with a low around 51 degrees, south wind 10 to 15 miles per hour. For Saturday, rain likely mainly before 10 a.m. with mostly cloudy skies and a high near 55 degrees with south wind 5 to 15 miles per hour. Then Saturday night, mostly cloudy, a low around 48 degrees with south wind around 5 miles per hour, becoming calm in the evening. Then for Saldovia tonight, rain in the evening with a chance of rain after midnight and lows in the lower 50s, southeast wind to 10 to 25 miles per hour, gusting to 35 miles per hour. Sunset tonight in Homer is at 8:59 p.m. Sunset in Seward tonight is at 8:51 p.m. And the next tide for the Saldovia District is a high tide at 8:11 p.m. at 16.4 feet. And the next Seward District high tide is at 6:59 p.m. at 10.4 feet.

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1: Good evening, I'm Simon Lopez with KBBI's Evening News for Friday, September 4th, 2026. And first up, schools across the Kenai Peninsula will take the day off on Monday for Labor Day. All schools on the Lower Kenai Peninsula, including those following variance calendars, will be included. Schools that follow the district-wide calendar will release early on Friday, September 11th. Vosnesenka, Rozdolna, and Kachemak Sila will also have an in-service day Tuesday, an early release day on Thursday, and will take a vacation day on Friday. Release times are on the district website at kbpsd.org. And in other news, a North Pole man returned to Homer safely Wednesday after spending more than a day in Kachemak Bay State Park without a way to communicate. Troopers did not release his name or exact age. The man was hunting near Halibut Cove and checked in with his wife and Homer regularly. Early Tuesday afternoon, his wife told the Alaska State Troopers she had not heard from him since the night prior. According to a trooper dispatch, the hunter used a satellite device to communicate and share his GPS location. Troopers couldn't reach him in the same way. They launched an aerial search in a Super Cub, a small single-engine plane, but didn't find him or his campsite. They confirmed his last known location with the Garmin Response Center and searched the area with a helicopter at 7:35 p.m., In total, four people from wildlife troopers and Fish and Game took part in the search. When troopers again could not find him, they planned to return the next day for aerial and ground searches. As wildlife troopers and Fish and Game set out to begin their search Wednesday, a hiker texted the hunter's wife saying he'd found him safe. She then relayed that to troopers. A biologist with the Alaska Department of Fish and Game had been assisting with the search. He met the hunter at the ranger station in Halibut Cove and brought him back to Homer, where he reunited with his family. Troopers said he wasn't injured. Troopers have now carried out three search and rescue operations in Kachemak Bay this year. And last up, Petersburg's Hospital has received three major grants from the Federal Rural Health Transformation Program. KFSK's Taylor Heckert reports that the grants, which pass through the state, will help expand work that the hospital has already started.
2: The Petersburg Medical Center's grants could total over $1 million, but contracts must be signed with the state before the exact amounts are finalized. One grant will help expand the hospital's maternal and early childhood health programs. The hospital does not offer birthing services, but this funding will help develop programs for lactation and childbirth education. Here's hospital CEO Phil Hofstetter.
3: There's a lot of care involved in a pre and post delivery from expectant mothers to mothers to new mothers, and a lot of care that goes into that, case management and lactation consulting, things of that nature. That I think we want to be able to expand.
2: The second grant will help expand the hospital's telehealth offerings, and the third will help expand the hospital's behavioral health program.
3: Those are, you know, really instrumental in some of the care services and sort of gaps, I think, that we have in a community and that we've been investing quite a bit on.
2: Hofstetter says these projects will likely have some overlap. Right now, the hospital's existing behavioral health department already uses telehealth.
3: The telehealth model really is about bringing services, a hybrid of inpatient coupled with remote or telehealth services. So, for example, we have psychiatrist Dr. Sonkis through our behavioral health that has been coming to do clinics periodically and has telehealth appointments.
2: Hofstetter says the hospital can use that model to help offer other telehealth services in the future. Hospital grants manager Katie Bryson says the award amounts are preliminary. According to a press release by the Alaska Department of Health, the hospital's grants range between $160,000 and $446,000. She says the hospital will have until the end of next June to spend the money. That's a tight timeline, So all of the grants build on work that the hospital has already begun and can realistically continue.
4: It is both capable of transforming access to care, but also rooted in work we are ready to do, ready to hit the ground doing, because we knew that timeline when we proposed the projects. We knew that the projects needed to be complete.
2: Brayson says rural and remote healthcare providers want to provide more services to their communities, and this rural healthcare funding will make a big difference.
4: It's often a question of, do you have the resources, the training, the availability to bring contracts in, the support to cover travel costs or to launch projects? And that's really what the RHTP funding is able to help us do.
2: Rural Health Transformation Project grants are still being distributed. The state has been releasing approved grant projects every Friday. In Petersburg, I'm Taylor Heckert.
1: 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And a quick correction, the Kenai Peninsula Borough School District website is kpbsd.org. Coming up tonight on KBBI at 7 p.m. is Faking Friday with David Snyder, and at 9 p.m. is Blues Etc., hosted by J.O. Taking a look at the weather forecast for the Homer area tonight, rain mainly before 4 a.m. with a low around 54 degrees with southeast wind 5 to 15 miles per hour. Then for Saturday, a chance of rain before 7 a.m., partly sunny skies, a high near 60, and southwest wind 5 to 10 miles per hour. For Saturday night, mostly cloudy, a low around 48 degrees, with southwest wind around 5 miles per hour, becoming calm in the evening. And for Seward tonight, rain with a low around 51 degrees, south wind 10 to 15 miles per hour. For Saturday, rain likely mainly before 10 a.m. with mostly cloudy skies and a high near 55 degrees with south wind 5 to 15 miles per hour. Then Saturday night, mostly cloudy, a low around 48 degrees with south wind around 5 miles per hour, becoming calm in the evening. Then for Seldovia tonight, rain in the evening with a chance of rain after midnight and lows in the lower 50s, southeast wind 10 to 25 miles per hour, gusting to 35 miles per hour. Sunset tonight in Homer is at 8:59 p.m. Sunset in Seward tonight is at 8:51 p.m. And the next tide for the Seldovia District is a high tide at 8:11 p.m. at 16.4 feet. And the next Seward District high tide is at 6:59 p.m. at 10.4 feet.

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0: This is Marketplace. I'm Kristen Schwab. Over this Labor Day travel period, TSA expects to screen more than 17 million passengers. A lot of those people will probably be traveling within the U.S., but some will surely be flying abroad, maybe to Italy, Portugal, or Greece. Americans made 6 million more trips to Europe in 2025 than in 2019, which means this isn't just some post-pandemic YOLO thing anymore. For some people with the resources, international travel is now a way of life. Chelsea Delaney wrote about this in the Wall Street Journal, and she's here to talk about it. Thanks for coming on the show, Chelsea.
1: Thanks so much for having me.
0: So I want to start back in time with the days of Pan Am and how much flying has changed, definitely in terms of style, but also cost since then.
1: Yeah, I mean, flying used to be an incredible luxury. Only the wealthiest people did it. It was glamorous.

0: thrill may be gone, but you can still hear the blues every Friday night from 9 to 11 on Blues Etc. with your host, J.O.
1: We're facing a water crisis, and some say bringing back beavers, nature's original engineers, will help.
2: So they're out there repairing the river system that we damaged for over 300 years. They're just doing it.
1: We traipse through soggy meadows to see what happens when we leave it to beavers on the next Big Picture Science.
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That is Elva from their 2019 debut album, which was called Winter Sun. That was Dreaming With Our Feet. Started the show with new music from Toa Bird. New album is called Gentleman, and that was Daisy. And then Megan Maroney from her new album, Cloud Nine, and that was Stupid. Next up, Sturgill Simpson with Jesus Boogie. Bill Wyman with Wings, Sun Volt. Sometimes You've Got to Stop Chasing Rainbows. The Ruin Brothers with Long Road. Ray LaMontagne from his great album Trouble, that was Forever My Friend. And finish the set with Elva. Welcome to Faking Friday. My name is David Schneider. I'll be your host up until 9 o'clock. Enjoy the show. This Joshua Headley from his recent album All Hat, came out last year. This is Headliner Polka. Never said I'd play a polka tune on this show, but here we go.

That is Bruce Hornsby, along with Ezra Koenig and Blake Mills. It's from Bruce's album, Flicted. Came out in 2022, and that was Sidelines. Started that set off with the oldie for the night from Steve Earle from his album, I Feel All Right. Came out in 1996. And that was More Than I Can Do. And then Gia Margaret from her new album, Singing. And that was Good Friend. Lou Barlow with Privatize. Chris Thiele, Falsetto. And then Ryan Flores, a tune called Running on E. Margaret Glaspie from her new album, I Am Both, and that was Petty. Then Pierce Faccini with If I, and finished the set with Bruce Hornsby. And this is Grand Brothers. From their album Elsewhere, came out last year. This tune is called Cypress.

0: hatches closed. Barely. Hey, Jack, don't lock it. 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You lose the key and we're in trouble. Okay? Just walk around for 1 second. Oh, my golly.
1: Last tune was Renegade from Big Red Machine from their album of the same title. Started this out with a tune from Night Shop from their album The Fountain. Came out in 2020. That was The Whole Time. And then Angelique Kidjo, she has a new album. It's called Hope. And that tune was Naughty Balance. Next up, Pet Fox with Checked Out. Congo's Hey, I Don't Know. Bleachers, Me Before You. And then something new from Violet Grohl. New album is called Be Sweet to Me, and that was Big Memory. Finished that set with Big Red Machine. And I have one more set for you, going to take us up to the top of the hour. This is Grand Funk Orchestra. It's from their album A Trip to the Moon. The tune is called Akluo.

0: Roger, that's super.
1: Okay, boy, you bet it is, Gordo. You said shut down, I shut down, and we dropped, didn't we?
2: Yes, sir.
1: But we is here. Man, is we here. How's that look? Pressure. Pressures look great. Okay, that side's complete. Houston, you can tell America that Challenger is a source withdrawal.

is rigged in every direction. You play to win, not a goddamn thing. You climb the walls, you're made of string. You climb the walls, you're made of string. You climb the walls, you're made of string.

That was Arlo Parks, along with Phoebe Bridgers from her album My Soft Machine. That was Pegasus. Started that set with new music from Jeff Goldblum and the Mildred Snitzer Orchestra. Haley Reinhardt doing the vocals on that tune, which was called Lover. New album is called Night Blooms. And then Hannah Jadagu from her most recent album, Described, and that was the title cut. Next up, another Michael with Mudslide. James Arthur with Celebrate. Destroyer with University Hill. Lee DeWise with a tune called Stone. And finish that set with Arlo Parks. And that'll do it for me for the week. Thanks for tuning in. Hope you enjoyed the show. It's called Faking Friday. My name is David Schneider, and I am your most Friday nights. Headlines coming up at 1 minute past the top of the hour, and this is Kiko Matsui, along with Randy Brecker. It's from an album called Euphoria, came out in 2023. This tune is Neo. Find the playlist at kabbi.org. And have a great weekend.

Hello, friends. Welcome to the Friday Night Blues Party. This is your host, J.O. The program is Blues Etc., a celebration of America's root music. Tonight, our featured artist is singer-songwriter Diuna Greenleaf from Houston, Texas, born in 1957. Got her singing beginnings in gospel, eventually formed her group Blue Mercy, and they won the International Blues Competition in Memphis, a big deal in the blues world, and was the first woman to win that award, as well as being named the Coco Taylor Female Singer of the Year in 2014. We're going to cover a few tracks from Diuna's career. She has had a limited recording output, has a couple of CDs to her name, but you'll soon discover that she is one major vocal talent. Diuna Greenleaf.

can't you see them? Need no get to where they going. Can't even remember where they been. Your gas is sky.

He was called the Tan Canary, one of the great voices in the blues. The late Johnny Adams from New Orleans doing Room with a View. Morgan Freeman has a new project that came out very recently. It's a symphonic blues compilation that he dedicated to reviving and keeping the blues alive and its history. One of the featured artists on that album is Shamikia Copeland from Texas, and she's doing a cover of Travelin' Riverside Blues. The great West Coast blues man Lowell Fulson doing Rollin' Blues. Two of the premier guitarists in Chicago for many years and very good friends, Dave Spector and Steve Freund doing Rollin' Man. Texas boogie-woogie pianist

Keb Mo with a cover of Albert King's classic Cadillac Assembly Line, and that's also from the Morgan Freeman album. Before that, Ada Cooper and Nightlife all the way from Italy doing Slow and Bluesy. Another track from Morgan Freeman's album, Anthony Big A Sherrod from Clarksdale, Mississippi doing Somebody's Knockin'. And we started with Harmonica Hines, born in Trinidad and moved to Chicago in 1977, where he has been an active part of the blues scene in Chicago ever since, doing Going Down to the River. 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In Seward, where the blues meets the bay on Friday nights from 9 to 11 p.m. right here on Blues Etc. with your host, J.O.

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0: Singer-songwriter Island Jewel doing One of Those Days. From Port Arthur, Texas, the late Long John Hunter doing Rooster and the Hen. Roscoe Chenier, a cousin of Clifton Chenier, doing Rooster Blues. The great James Cotton from his very last album doing Hard Sometimes, James playing the harmonica and no longer able to sing. Tierini Jackson and the Stax Music Academy Choir doing I'll Take You There, and that's also from Morgan Freeman's album. And we started that set with Cajun bass player and singer Burton Garr doing Hall of Fame.
1: You still go with me? You come after me, you know?
2: Yeah.
3: I got three.
1: Again.
2: Should I come in up front with you, though?
1: Yeah, you go with me. See.

The enigmatic blues man Otis Taylor doing Romans Had Their Way. Songwriter, guitarist, and sitar player Harry Manx doing Roses Given. Harp player Billy Branch and the Sons of Blues from a 50th anniversary tribute album to Little Walter doing a cover of Walter's Roller Coaster. Big Mama Thornton doing her rendition of Rolling Stone. And we started with Johnny Jenkins with the unmistakable slide guitar of Duane Allman on Muddy Waters' classic Rolling Stone.

just you and I. There's not a sound and there's not one sigh.

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Gee, but I'm not pretending, 'cause I swear it's fun to be kissed.

We closed out the party with the late Jimmy Johnson, a longtime Chicago blues man who was still performing into his 90s, passed a couple years ago, doing Quicksand. And finally, Dinah Washington, the one and only, doing Romance in the Dark. That wraps up this Friday's edition of the Blues Party. Thank you for tuning in. I hope you'll join us again next Friday night. This is KBBI AM 890, Homer, Alaska, and in Seward at 88.1 FM. Good night, everybody, and have a wonderful weekend.

Welcome to the Atomic Age Cocktail Party, featuring music from the golden age of the hi-fi. The cool, soulful, and swinging sounds of Lena Horne. That's from her 1970 album, Lena and Gabor, referring to guitarist Gabor Sabot, who played on and helped produce the album. That was the number Watch What Happens, which is its English title. The original in French is Recette de Casar. That comes from the 1964 film, The Umbrellas of Cherbourg. This time on the program, we're featuring some more of my favorite female singers from the hi-fi era. Of course, you're going to hear names and voices you are familiar with, but I'm also going to play some so-called hidden gems you might not be as familiar with. Performers who might not have had huge careers, maybe just an album or two, but who I think are just wonderful. And to me, part of the fun in exploring this music and what keeps me going is digging through bins and boxes of dusty vinyl to find records that may be a little lost to history. Sometimes the most amazing music can be found on the most obscure records. On the way, Annie Ross has an invitation for you. Gloria Wood hears bells, and Sandy Warner talks about the dances she knows. Right now, a name that should be familiar to fans of classic movies. It's Doris Day and Close Your Eyes. And it's right here on the Atomic Age Cocktail Party.

asking for that postcard from the city by the bay. That's Carol Simpson, and When You Get to Frisco, right here on the Atomic Age Cocktail Party. I'm Jason Croft, and this week it's some more of my favorite Ladies of Lounge. The number you heard there from Simpson comes from her 1959 album, Steve Allen Presents Carol Simpson Singin' and Swingin'. And yes, the Steve Allen in question is the same comedian and musician and original host of The Tonight Show. Simpson herself sang for a few years for Billy May's band before being discovered and releasing her debut, All About Carol. And after Steve Allen heard that record, he helped get her second record made, which was Singin' and Swingin'. Unfortunately, this was all that came from her recording career, but what a wonderful, bright, and breezy voice she absolutely had. Before that, another name you might not be familiar with, that was Audrey Morris and Irritate Me So, a Cole Porter number. Some wonderful images of how irritated she is. That's from The Voice of Audrey Morris from 1956, arranged and conducted by Marty Paich. Morris herself grew up in Chicago and performed at some very famous Chicago nightclubs, including Mr. Kelly's and later at London House. She released two albums in the 1950s, then took some time off, and then recorded two more albums in the 1980s. And we started with Hollywood star Doris Day, star of Pillow Talk, Calamity Jane, and The Man Who Knew Too Much. And that was the tune Close Your Eyes, sounding a little sultry on that number, which is not the standard vibe for one of movie's most well-known good girls. That was a remake of a record she did in the late 1950s with Paul Weston. What we heard was from an album she did with Andre Previn and his trio in 1962, titled Duet. We're taking another look at some of the great female singers of the hi-fi era this week on the program. And on the way, the ritzy sounds of Judy Garland, also the alluring sounds of the Queen of Exotica, Ema Sumac. For you now, it's Abby Lane and Do It Again. And it's right here on the Atomic Age Cocktail Party.

cowboy. Hey, bellboy. Hey, bellboy.

boy.

0: Hey, bellboy. Hey, bellboy. Hey, bellboy. Hey, bellboy. Hey, bellboy.
1: It's the Atomic Age Cocktail Party and more Ladies of Lounge. And how about the range on that singer, right? That was Gloria Wood matching that brass and some bells, note for note. Hey, Bellboy, the name of that one from 1953. Wood, as you can hear, had quite a range, 4 octaves. And she was compared in some circles to singer Ema Sumac, the queen of exotica, who had a 5-octave range. Wood herself sang for Kay Kaiser for a while, but her real claim to fame was doing cartoon voices for radio and TV commercials and also appearing on children's records, especially a lot of those put out by Disney. And before Gloria Wood, we had the legendary Judy Garland and the big number Puttin' on the Ritz by Irving Berlin, originally from the 1930 film of the same name. That version from Garland is from her 1960 release, Judy, That's Entertainment, the orchestra conducted by Jack Marshall. And we started with Abby Lane and Do It Again, just a wonderful, saucy number. That's from her 1958 album, The Lady in Red, featuring Sid Raymond's orchestra. Lane, a very talented singer and actress, who also was married for a time to bandleader Xavier Cugat. She performed with him for a while, and also, because of her glamour gal looks, can be found on many of his album covers. Well, thank you for tuning in to the Atomic Age Cocktail Party. This week, we're looking at some more of my favorite female singers from the hi-fi era. And here now, another voice that should be very familiar to fans of music out there. It's the great Billie Holiday, and Please Don't Talk About Me When I'm Gone.

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I carry on. Just don't you talk.

we're parting. You go your way, I'll go mine. It's best that we do. But here's a little kiss, and I hope that this brings lots of luck to you.

You're listening to the Atomic Age Cocktail Party. I'm Jason Croft, and our spotlight this week is on more great ladies of lounge, wonderful female singers from the hi-fi era. Rose Hardaway there, and Just for a Thrill. Now, I've played Hardaway before on this program, and I just love her voice, so rich and soulful. This is from her only release, It's Time, for Rose Hardaway from 1960. She started as a nightclub dancer, but then moved over to being a singer. And after this album, she sort of faded out of view. But what a great snapshot of a particular period in time, and what a great voice. And this is a hidden gem, another great hidden gem that I hope people discover. Annie Ross before that, we heard Invitation to the Blues, teaming up with sax player Zoot Sims. What a great slow and swinging blues number. That comes from a solo album of hers from 1959, A Gasser, using some of that hepcant beatnik language. And we started with someone whose voice inspired and shaped so many other female singers of the Atomic Age and beyond. I'm talking about the great Billie Holiday, here doing the number Please Don't Talk About Me When I'm Gone. That was released in 1956 on the album Velvet Mood. Also featuring some really talented folks on that album with her, taking some nice solos on that tune as well. We're talking about Benny Carter on sax, Barney Kessel on guitar, and Harry Sweets Edison on the trumpet. We're looking at more ladies of lounge this week, and time now for a bit of exotica and a woman I mentioned earlier. It's the queen of exotica, Ema Sumac, and she's right here on the Atomic Age Cocktail Party.

Ethel Ennis, living her best tropical island life here on the Atomic Age Cocktail Party. An Occasional Man, the name of that one. That originally comes from the musical comedy movie The Girl Rush from 1955, where it was sung by Gloria de Havilland. Ennis herself was known as Baltimore's First Lady of Jazz, and we heard her doing just a wonderful, tantalizing slow burn on that number. That was from her 1964 album, This is Ethel Ennis, conducted by Sid Bass. We also heard from Gloria Lynn and another tropical tune, the classic Bally High from Rodgers and Hammerstein's South Pacific, a deep, rich, and haunting rendition of that tune. That's from her third album, titled Try a Little Tenderness from 1960, one of more than a dozen albums she did for the Everest label from 1958 through 1964. And speaking of haunting voices, we started with a woman known as the Queen of Exotica, and the title track from her big debut, Voice of the Extabay, from 1952. That was Extabay, Lure of the Unknown Love. Now, much has been said about the mysterious Ima Sumac. She was a purported Incan princess with that amazing 5-octave range. Now, this album was arranged and conducted by one of the founding figures of Exotica, Les Baxter, and the album itself is considered one of the cornerstones of the whole Exotica genre. And the name of the album, Extabay, comes from a figure in Mayan folklore where she, this figure, is a demonic female force that leads men to their deaths. And no, Extabay is not Les Baxter's last name in Pig Latin, as some of the rumors go. Well, you're listening to the Atomic Age Cocktail Party, celebrating the golden age of the hi-fi. 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And don't forget, you can always follow us on Twitter at Atomic Age Radio. One more set of music left here in our look at more great ladies of lounge, and let's start off with Dame Shirley Bassey and some pre-James Bond music from her. It's right here on the Atomic Age Cocktail Party. Oh.

Wrapping up our look at some more great ladies of lounge here on the Atomic Age Cocktail Party. That was singer, actress, and model Sandy Warner and the Mambo, Tango, Samba, Calypso, Cha-Cha Blues. Yeah, none of those dances do it for her. That's from another album presented by comedian and talk show host Steve Allen. That's from Fair and Warner from 1959. Now, hi-fi fans will actually know Sandy Warner not for her singing, but for her many album cover appearances. She was known as Miss Exotica. Yeah, she was the model for all those classic Martin Denny Exotica albums, starting with the one titled Exotica, and then for several others that followed, changing her look with every record. And we started with a wonderful bit of teenage fun with a touch of a Latin beat. That was Dame Shirley Bassey and Kiss Me, Honey, Honey, Kiss Me from 1958, featuring Wally Stott and his orchestra and chorus. And you can hear Shirley Bassey's voice growing into that brassy sound she would be known later on for, especially for all those big James Bond themes that she sang a few years later. Now, Bassey would go on to re-record the tune we heard, Kiss Me, Honey, Honey, Kiss Me, for her 1966 album, I've Got a Song for You, and then record it again in 1984 for I Am What I Am. And it's also a number she loved doing live in person at shows. And if you go online, you can find lots of video of her singing it. Well, that just about does it for our program on more great ladies of lounge. Make sure you're here again next time for more fun from the golden age of the hi-fi. Going to leave you with one more. It's Easy Williams, part of that school of soft whispering singers. From her only release, 1957's Easy Does It, it's a nice slow and relaxed number called Easy Come, Easy Go. Until next time, this is Jason Croft saying, keep swinging.

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1: We've got a great show for you folks with the great rambling Jack Elliott, and I don't want to start rambling like Jack does too much about this, but let me start by saying that Jack is a storyteller that covers the landscape and the universe of my life, and maybe some of yours as well, and he revisits it constantly. Before he went on stage, we were having a conversation with him backstage, and he started telling these stories, and they just bled onto the stage, and they sort of surrounded his guitar playing. And so, allow me to introduce, without further ado, the great Rambling Jack Elliott.

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I had to give up a good career as a movie star on account of that. I just don't like cameras. I can pose naked on a bucking horse out in the alley after the show.

0: she's a good pony. 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I thought it was...
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0: Come by any time, man. I don't know what I'd do without Rick's help. He used to let me drive his car, and I've given up on trying to drive anymore because there's just too many cars. My car I can drive, it's a F-350. But I know never go to San Francisco. There's no place to park an F-350 in San Francisco.

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Well, this is a song that I sang on a record that won a Grammy. It was a bunch of blues, old blues songs, most of which I had never learned or know or even heard before. But the guy that run the record company thought that I might like to learn them and record them. And so I thought, yeah, and I listened to them real carefully for about a month just to kind of get the feel of it. And my manager, my West Coast manager, was driving me down to L.A. I call it L.F.A. F.L.A. is Florida. L.F.A. is Los Angeles. But we were going down there, and I told her, I'm not prepared. I'd listened to those songs a lot, and I knew the feel of them, but I didn't know any of the words. I hadn't memorized them. I hadn't really learned them. But this is one that I do know, and I learned it about 60 years ago from a Lead Belly record. He didn't teach it to me personally, because when I met Lead Belly, I was a young kid and just starting to play guitar, and I was very thrilled to see him and be in the same room with the man, and Woody Guthrie was there too. I didn't meet Woody because he disappeared from the station at the end of the program. He didn't linger around, but I lingered around. I watched Lead Belly putting his 12-string guitar in the case. And I was about 17 years old, and Lead Belly was about 70. And he was, it was only a short while before he passed away. He wasn't in very good health. And I was standing right behind him there, and he's putting his guitar in the case, and I remember our conversation verbatim. Of course, it wasn't very long. He was putting his guitar in the case, and I accidentally bumped his elbow. And I said, oops, and Lead Belly said, excuse me. Or maybe Lead Belly said, oops, and I said, excuse me. Anyway, that was the entire conversation. But I would have liked to have lingered longer, but later I got to meet Woody Guthrie, and I'd been playing with a guitar player who was a good friend of Woody's, and he'd been playing with Woody for a couple of years, Tom Paley. I thought Tom Paley was the best guitar player on earth, next to maybe Segovia and Merle Travis, but Tom could play just like Merle Travis, and he could play five or six other kinds of styles of guitar picking too. And it was Tom who gave me Woody's phone number. I'd been listening to the Guthrie's recordings, and I really liked his way of singing and his manner of playing the guitar too. And I called him up one day because I had the number. And he answered the phone. And I thought, this is the voice of that man that I've been listening to on the records, and I really liked that voice. And he said something like, hello. And I thought, God, that's Woody Guthrie saying hello to me. Of course. But I said, well, Tom Paley gave me your number, and I've been playing guitar for about 3 years now, and been playing with Tom, and so he said it might be all right to give you a call, and he said, yeah, why don't you come on over and bring your guitar, and we'll knock off a couple of tunes together. Don't come today, though. I got a bellyache. Oh. Well, okay, so I didn't call him for a couple of days, let the bellyache simmer down. And when I did call a few days later, his wife answered the phone, and I explained that I was the kid that called a few days back, and could I please speak to Woody? And she said Woody was in the hospital. He'd had appendicitis, and it was a very rough time, and I asked if I could
possibly go and visit him in the hospital. And she said, oh no, he's all doped up on pain drugs, and he's not in any way to be able to visit. So I didn't visit him, and I didn't even call, and I waited about 3 more days, and then I figured, well, he's probably okay by now. And I just didn't bother to call. I just went over there, and I brought my guitar with me. It was not a Martin. I had a Gretsch that time. It was a beautiful big old Gretsch Rancher guitar called a 75, Gretsch 75. Flat top, real narrow through here and very wide across the top there. And I brought the guitar in, and he saw that, and he said, don't make any noise. The guy in the other bed just got off the operating table. Don't make any noise. So I never even got to play him a song. And I think he felt kind of bad about that. So he said, if you go over to the window and look out there, you can see my new apartment. We live right across the street. He had just moved into this splendid apartment across the street, and I could see the kids playing on the back porch. And he says, go over and introduce yourself to my wife, and she'll show you around. Well, I said, thank you, and I sure hope you feel better soon. And I left Woody in that hospital room, and I went across the street and knocked on the door, and Marjorie showed me around, and it was a nice place, and they had some nice pictures on the wall, and Navajo blanket and a guitar hanging up there, and some all kinds of keepsakes and souvenirs. And I guess I was there for, 45 minutes or something, and I said thanks and hope Woody's feeling better. And I left there, and I went over to the highway nearby and thumbed a ride. I was going up to Westport, Connecticut, where a friend of mine in the Air Force, I knew him from college. We were at the University of Connecticut earlier. Cole Cooper was going out, being transferred out to Travis Air Force Base in California. So he said, you want to help me drive? It was a 1937 Plymouth Coupe. And we drove out on Highway 40. They didn't have interstates then. It was Highway 40. Boom, boom. Boom, boom. Boom, boom. And we got on some ice, and I'd been playing the guitar, but I got tired and I got sleepy, and it was getting dark and it was icier, and I put the guitar back in the case and fell asleep. And just after I fell asleep, I heard Cole calling my name. He says, hang on, Xerxes. That was my name at that time. I was going through some name changes. Hang on, Xerxes, he says. And the road was going sideways, and then we were up on some farmer's front lawn, and then we were back across the road, and then we were across the left side of the road and down in a ditch and upside down, and I could hear the gravel scraping past my ear, and the car was upside down, and the roof caved in. And if I hadn't put my guitar away in the case, it would have been splintered because the roof was touching the top of the seats. But we laid on our backs on the seat in this coupe and put our feet on the roof and pushed it, boom, back up again. And a tow truck came and towed us into, I think it was Mansfield. And they fixed our radiator, which was all busted, and got us on our road. And it only took us 8 days to get to California. And the rest gets complicated. But I was about 3 months out in the West Coast, visiting friends, sightseeing around, hitchhiking, and pretty much staying out of trouble. And ended up sleeping on a schooner out there. That's another story. I'll tell you about that later. For about a month. And then I head back to New York, and I called Woody. And he was out of the hospital, and he was better. And in fact, he was playing a concert in a little private party, and
He says, you got a pencil? He says, 120 University Place. Bring your guitar. Wow. So I got to see him standing up, and he was in a little closet, and he was tuning up his guitar and warming up, and some friends were hanging out with him in the closet there and asking him for requests, and he'd charge them a nickel a request. Yeah. And sing songs, and somebody said, do you play the Blue Tail Fly? And he says, that's a Burl Ives song. I says, I get 15 cents extra for Burl Ives songs. And I was learning about it. So, the Cuckoo. This is an old mountain song that my buddy Daryl Adams played on the five-string banjo.

This Darrell Adams came from Oregon. I had traveled out, this is years later, I'd spent about 3 years, 2.5 years actually, with the Guthrie family as a babysitter and a accompanist, relief driver, and hanging out. And I learned more about how not to play the guitar. Because I was doing duets there with two guitars, Woody and me, and or Woody would play on his mandolin or his fiddle or harmonica. And I was trying to, you know, play as fancy as I could. And Woody got really sideways about that, and he says, "Hey, you don't have to play all them notes, you know, because I'm playing those same notes on the fiddle, and it sounds kind of muddy, and it's clearer and cleaner if you just play the rhythm. You're just a backup. You're just a rhythm. Just give me the beat. Stay off of them high strings." Okay.

0: flies. So I was Woody. It was years later. Now it's about 1954. I met him in 51. I was 19 years old. Woody was 39. He was 20 years my senior. And he'd been starting to get ill with that terrible disease that he got from his mother. It was a hereditary thing. And it eventually killed him, but he lasted 13 years, which is rare. Most people get that Huntington's disease. They die off in about 3 or 4 years. And he's been fortunate. A lot of his children didn't get it, and some of his children did get it. It's hereditary. It goes from a mother to a son or a father to a daughter, usually. So it was really, Arlo's been no sign of it. Marvelous, marvelous creature, wonderful kid. Great, great, great talent to Arlo Guthrie. And I got to watch him growing up, because Arlo was 3 when I was, you know, the babysitter. I think I gave him his first ride on a motorcycle. I had an AJS 500 cylinder. He's got an Indian motorcycle right now. First bike I ever rode was a 1942 Indian, 74 cubic inch overhead. Throttle on the left-hand side, gear shift on the right. It was like a truck gear shift, 3-speed, suicide clutch. Dead of winter. Daryl Adams, we were out in California. We drove out there with Billy Fair, the banjo player, and a tenor sax modern jazz bebop player from Mississippi, a fellow named Brew Moore. Brew and Woody did not get along at all. They didn't see eye to eye or ear to ear about music. But we had a good trip out. It took us 4 days, I think, to get to California that time. And we stopped and visited Woody's hometown briefly on the way out, and eventually wound up in Topanga Canyon, California, where Woody was buying some land. And we got to his place, a little small acreage up on top of a cliff. I remember as we drove by, Woody pointed it out to me with a little gesture of his arm, which was way out of control from the Huntington's disease. And he waved his arm and it went through the roof. And he says, there's the approach to my land. And I looked up there, it was about an 80-foot cliff, went straight up. Couldn't see how you could get up there, but we did get up there. There was a little trail and went up a creek bed on the side, and he had a tent up there. And I kind of laid the tent out on the ground. It wasn't pitched. And we were both kind of tired. It was long, 4 days in a car. And I went down to see my old friend Frank Hamilton, who was reported to be at a neighbor's house. And it got dark, and I couldn't find my way up that cliff. So I went back early the next morning, and Woody was gone. He disappeared. I found out later that he hitchhiked up to Olympia, Washington. And then he was in Montana. And then he was in a hospital in New Jersey. And I ended up singing songs in between the plays and the theater up there with Will Gear, who's an old buddy of Woody's from way back. Will Gear was an actor. He was Grandpa Walton on The Waltons on TV. And I kept hearing these stories about Daryl Adams, the banjo player. And I heard about him all summer long. He was reputed to be living in a cave, played really fine banjo. And finally, one night toward the end of summer, there was Daryl standing there leaning up against a tree, and I didn't need an introduction. I recognized him just by his looks. He didn't look like anybody else I'd ever seen. He had a kind of a Chinese chin beard, great big green eyes, kind of reddish hair, and a face carved out of stone, and no banjo. I walked right up to him. I said, "You're Daryl Adams." He says, "Yep." I said, "You got your banjo with you?" "No." I said, "Well, Bess Hawes has a banjo." Bess used to sing with Woody in a group. It was before the Weavers, a group called the Almanac Singers. Bess Hawes and her husband, Butch Hawes, who wrote the Arthritis Blues. I got a real bad case of arthritis from singing that song. Sang it one time too many. I said, "You got your banjo?" "Nope." I said, "Well, Bess has a banjo. Would you play on Bess's banjo?" "Don't see why not." And I knew by our conversation that we were going to be friends for life. And we were. Now, he's passed away several years ago now, but a few months after I met Daryl and the summer season of music and plays at Will Gear's Summer Theater in Topanga Canyon ended at the end of summer, and I ended up visiting with some people in Hollywood, a painter and her family, Rod Usher and Fred Usher. And they had a lot of very wonderful friends there. And that was my introduction to Hollywood, but it was a nice part of Hollywood. Some were actors, some were artists, and philosophers. Rod was a great philosopher. He'd been in the Navy in World War II. And I met my bride-to-be after a trucking trip over to Oklahoma and back, driving a semi with Lou Turner from Eric, Oklahoma, which happened to be King of the Road, Roger Miller's hometown. Main Street in Eric is called Roger Miller Boulevard, and it's a little cow town in western Oklahoma, not far from Texas. And I was learning how to drive a semi, and I was loving that. And we got back to L.A., and there was this lovely red-headed actress who was passing through and saying hello, and we ended up getting to be friends. And she was with her date of the evening, another actor, a guy by the name of, I can't think of it right now, but that was another great person that I met. Strother Martin. He was an actor, and he was the best crazy hillbilly actor in Hollywood. If they had a part for a crazy hillbilly, Strother got it every time. And he was Levon Helm's favorite actor. I think Levon and I became friends over a mere drop of the name, Strother Martin. There were other things that bonded us together.
1: 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This concert featuring Ramblin' Jack Elliott, recorded October 27th, 2018.

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2: Rick came out to visit me up in Mendocino, and somebody had borrowed my horse without permission. And horse thieving in California is a hanging crime on the books. And I felt pretty upset when I found the horse all bloody when I got out from entertaining Rick and a friend of his that was Arlo's and Rick's shop teacher at school. Rick went to jail with Arlo for dumping the garbage. You've heard that story before. They were only in there for about an hour. But June and I, we ended up getting married a few months later and going to Europe. I said, let's go and travel around Europe, and maybe we'll go around the world and I can play the guitar and we can busk and we'll just pass the hat and see how far we can get. So we went to Europe a few months later, and we did 3 years in Europe. And after about a year, I had enough money to buy a Vespa motor scooter, brand new one. I think it only cost $360 at that time. Got it in Italy, where they make them. Rode it all over Europe for 2 years, 20,000 miles in 2 years. Went over the Alps in a blizzard with a guitar in the back, 4 inches of snow, pretty cold. And we sent for Daryl. I was missing old Daryl Adams. By this time, we, you know, got some songs going together, and we did some recording together over there for a company called Topic Records. See if I can see another one. Here's one of my favorite Woody Guthrie songs, and there's no melody to it. It's a talking blues. So I don't even have to worry about my voice or tuning or anything like that. It's a song he wrote about his adventures of sailing in the merchant marine in Liberty ships in World War II. He had a job washing dishes on a Liberty ship. They only went 10 knots. Cargo ship. He used to pick it, finger picking, and I've got lazy and I've always played it with a flat pick. But I'm going to see if I can maybe do it the way Woody played it.

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Started hollering, yelling, dancing up and down like a bullfrog.

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0: This is Yorma, and you're listening to Live from the Fur Peace Ranch. 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
1: Well, I wasn't really supposed to be a musician. My mother played the piano, and she played classical music and all that, and my daddy was a doctor, and they wanted me to be a doctor, too, and I kind of was learning a lot about it, of course, just by, being around, but I wasn't too crazy about it or fond of it, and a doorbell ringing all night, and him worrying about patients and all that stuff, and I used to go on early morning rides in the car, you know, before school, like four in the morning, five in the morning, go out and visit Mrs. somebody or other and see if she's okay. And one of his patients was a lady who lived out by the water's edge, a beautiful spot overlooking the harbor, and she owned a monkey. And it wasn't just a monkey, it was an ape or a gorilla. And I really wanted to see that animal, but my dad never invited me in because maybe he was afraid I was going to catch the disease that she had, or maybe it was the ape. I don't know, but I waited out in the car. But I later got to meet that animal when she sold it to Ringling Brothers. And he got bigger and bigger, and he was too big to sleep in bed with her anymore. And his name was Gargantua. And I think he weighed about 500 pounds. He was about 7 feet tall. And we went to see the circus, and there he was in a big cage right at the entrance lobby in this giant cage. And he had a truck tire hanging from a chain. That was his little rattle to play with. But I think Mrs. Lintz, that was her name, the lady that owned Gargantua, before he became a circus performer. And I never got to meet Mrs. Lintz even. But then they made the mistake of, when I was 9 years old, my parents brought me to see the rodeo in Madison Square Garden. I'd never seen a rodeo before, and we didn't have cowboys in New York City, of course, and I remember one of the kids down the block saying something to me about, "Oh, where'd you go, Joe? Just been back to the rodeo." I said, "What's a rodeo?" He says, "I don't know." So I never found out what a rodeo was until they took me there, and my God, I loved it. I loved every minute of it, especially like the part where the announcer said, "Well, you know, the only way that you can kill a cowboy is to cut off his head and hide it someplace where he can't find it." I was very impressed about that. I was really impressed when I had a stroke the other day. It wasn't a big stroke, fortunately, or I probably wouldn't be here at all. But it was kind of scary. My left arm went... I couldn't get it up. And I couldn't play the guitar for about a week. And I had... hand therapy and exercises, and I play with a tennis ball and a baseball, and I grip things, and there's tricks you can do, and it's getting better. And it only lasted about a week, and then I had to go to the Cowboy Poetry Gathering in Elko a few days after and did 3 one-hour shows. And I don't think anybody noticed that I was having trouble playing the guitar. So I'm just going to keep at it for a little while longer. I may have to come here and take some lessons before we're through. It's nice. I'm learning all. I feel young. I'm retarded. I didn't go to actually ride any bulls until I was 47 years old. That's a little late for starting, I know. I went to a bull riding school, and I wasn't really intending to ride. I had just read a book by Hemingway called Death in the Afternoon. It was about bullfighting in Spain. Fascinating book. It was loaned to me by one of my friends in a group called the Kingston Trio. You probably, some of you older folks might remember that group. They had some cute songs. They were like based on old folk songs. Some of them were folk songs. And this friend of mine who used to be in that group, he was in it a long time, and he was one of my favorite people in the Kingston Trio. Loaned me that book, Death in the Afternoon. And I read every page of it. I was pretty fascinated. And then I had a gig to play in San Francisco. And while I was in San Francisco, an old friend of mine showed up at the gig. It was a place called the Great American Music Hall. And I used to like playing there. I don't anymore, but that's, you know, personal stuff. And was at Johnny Cash's birthday party there one time. And this time I was playing a gig there, and there's this cowboy standing right near the front where I could see him, and he had a black hat, and he had a big trophy buckle, you know, and I looked at him again. It was my old friend, the painter. And we visited together afterwards in the dressing room, and I said, "Where'd you get that buckle?" He says, "I won it." I says, "You don't ride bulls, you paint pictures. I know you." "Yeah, well," he says, "we haven't seen each other in about 5 years, Jack. I started riding bulls about 4 years ago. And in fact, the rodeo comes to the Cow Palace starting tomorrow. If you meet me down there, I'll introduce you to the man who taught me how to ride bulls." Wow. Okay, well, I'd already been pretty nuts about rodeo since I was 9 years old, and knew the names of everybody involved. And in fact, I ran away from home when I was 15 and got a job grooming horses on a traveling rodeo. Their headquarters was out of a little town in western

And Colonel Jim called me over to the house and showed me a photograph. He said, "Is this your picture, Poncho?" That was before I became Xerxes. There's a lot in a name, you know. Like I say, you don't judge a book by its cover. And, you know, you shouldn't judge a person by their name either, or the color of their skin, like Rick said in that song. But I was, I had a lot of fun being Xerxes for a while, but that was after I got back from the rodeo trip and Colonel Jim and all. Hey, you want to hear the song that gave me the case of arthritis? I mean, it's really, I have to take pain pills every once in a while just to get out of bed and once more to play the guitar. And it was written by Butch Hawes, Woody's old friend.

Thank you. Here's another song that affected my life mentally, medically, physically. And it was an old record I heard of Bessie Smith, who was one of the great, great blues singers of all time. It's called The Mean Old Bedbug Blues.

Here's a little Bob Dylan song. I didn't learn it from Bob. I learned it from a Bob Dylan record. But that's okay. I didn't learn a lot of Woody Guthrie songs from Woody Guthrie. I learned them from Woody Guthrie records. But spending 3 years in his house and hanging out with him and drinking with him and having toys thrown at me by his kids, I figured I was paying my dues. You know what I'm saying?

0: Well, thank you, Rick. Thank you, Alan.
1: Live from Yorm Akaukinen's Fur Peace Ranch is a co-production of the Fur Peace Ranch and WOUB Public Media. The concert producer is Vanessa Kaukinen. The radio series producer is Rusty Smith. 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

On this week's Bluegrass Breakdown, fall has fallen on us. The leaves are turning yellow, orange, and red. The smell of fresh apple and pumpkin pie is in the air. Corn mazes dot the landscape. Hay rides are seemingly around every corner. Apple cider chugging is in profusion, which, of course, means it's time for yet another periodic pilgrimage to one of the holiest sites in Bluegrass Land, the new Bluegrass CD bins. I'm Dave Higgs, and we'll be skipping, hopping, and wobbling to the latest from Ashby Frank, Jackson Hollow, Chris Jones and the Night Drivers, Danny Roberts, and Rudy's Bluegrass Review. Coming up this, we're going to be busier than a moth in a mitten edition of Bluegrass Breakdown. Ashby Frank will get us started down the right path with this powerful tune, God Gave Me Horses, co-written by Nashville songwriters Connie Harrington and Lee Nash, the latter best known for her work with the band Sixpence None the Richer. It's a prison song, but with a twist. Ashby elaborates, quote, "There are a lot of classic bluegrass prison songs that talk about despair, lonesomeness, and regret, but this composition has a more contemporary and positive message."

Ashby Frank with the poignant God Gave Me Horses, lifted from his new mountain home endeavor, Run This Town. Well, howdy friends and neighbors, Dave Higgs here, welcoming you to Bluegrass Breakdown, and more specifically to the new Bluegrass CD bins, which are teeming with many stellar projects, not the least of which is Chris Jones' first full-length album in over 5 years, Chalk Lines and Dust, from which we'll hear this somewhat humorous take on conspiracy theories. What If You're Wrong, which Chris co-wrote with John Weisberger. Chris remarks, quote, "It's meant to be a lighthearted look at the subject. I'm pretty sure it's the first bluegrass song to mention chemtrails," unquote. Then Jackson Hollow will peel one off.

Based up in British Columbia, that was Jackson Hollow featuring the ethereal Tiana Lefebvre on lead vocals, singing Hearts, Love, and Color off their new Mountain Fever foray, Deep Blue Sky. And Chris Jones and the Night Drivers were in front with What If You're Wrong, as rendered on their new Mountain Home outing, Chalk Lines and Dust. We'll continue our recon of the new Bluegrass CD bins with a killer gospel tune from Danny Roberts, a self-penned number, Jesus Satisfies. Danny observes, quote, "I was thinking about how it seems like no one is ever really satisfied with their situation or what they have or don't have. A working man with a family wants to be rich. A rich man wants a family and live like a working man. Common people want to be famous. Famous people want to be common, and so on. The only real satisfaction that can be found is in Jesus."

Danny Roberts, with some help from Stalwart's Tony Ray on guitar and banjo, and Jimmy Mattingly on the fiddle, singing one of his, Jesus Satisfies, as heard on his new Mountain Home disc, The Winding Road Leads Home. We'll head on through our break with this fine instrumental from Rudy's Bluegrass Review, led by multi-instrumentalist Rudy Cortese. This is one of Rudy's, named after a cantankerous bull that few rodeo riders could handle, Booger Red. Rudy remarks, quote, I name this tune Booger Red because it's a little wild, a little ornery, and not easy to hang on to.

Dave Higgs, and if you seek the sounds of recently released High Blue and Lonesomeness, we've got you covered. Backline, Old Crow Medicine Show, and Unspoken Tradition will be sallying forth right after our break here on Bluegrass Breakdown.

We have returned here on Bluegrass Breakdown, fixing to unleash a track from the sixth studio album from Western North Carolina's Unspoken Tradition. From the quintet's New Mountain Home recording, Heartwood, this is Rhythm of the Ridge, written by the great Mylon Miller, who gives us his perspective on the meaning of this song. Quote, "I left the mountains of North Carolina for Nashville almost 30 years ago, yet home is a melody that follows you long after you leave it, a rhythm in your bones and blood that quietly keeps time."

That was Veranda, based in Quebec, hence the French, singing a tune with a title I'm not even going to attempt to pronounce, but which apparently means buckleless strap, which is really kind of a cool name, assuming that translation is close to correct. You'll find it on the quartet's new self-titled recording. The IBMA just bestowed the band with that organization's annual International Band Performance Grant, which provides financial assistance to non-US-based groups to travel to the IBMA's World of Bluegrass in Chattanooga, where they can really strut their stuff. An unspoken tradition was in the leadoff spot with Rhythm of the Ridge. Old Crow Medicine Show is back in the bluegrass CD bins with their latest effort entitled Union Made. While most of the tunes are not strictly bluegrass, there's one song on the CD that really pops, My Side of the Mountain. The song was written by Old Crow's intrepid leader, Ketch Secor, and his fiancée, the great Molly Tuttle. And if that's not enough, Del McCurry sings one of the verses to go along with verses separately sung by Ketch and Molly. Ketch states that, quote, My Side of the Mountain celebrates the distinct culture and sound of the Appalachian people of Western North Carolina, some of our country's most self-reliant folk, unquote. Then Backline will sing one from their latest.

Backline, based in Spartanburg, South Carolina, Sparkle City, singing Money from their just-out Mountain Fever project, Turning New Ground. Most of the time, chasing wealth and or moving off to the big city is going to be the wrong way to go, at least if you're moving away from bluegrass land. An Old Crow Medicine Show launched the festivities with My Side of the Mountain. Guitarist Alex Graff, who calls Durango, Colorado home and currently plies his wares with the Jeremy Garrett Band, will take us on through our break on the back of one of his originals, The Gates. The instrumental was inspired by environmental artist John Claude and Christo's installation of 7,500 16-foot vinyl gates across Central Park in New York City. And you can find it on Alex's sophomore outing. Someday, I'll tell you the whole story.

I'm Dave Higgs and the Steppers, Iron Horse, and the Susto String Band will continue leading the new Bluegrass Charge immediately upon our return from our break here on Bluegrass Breakdown.

We're back in the new Bluegrass CD bins, about to unleash a cover of a Post Malone tune by Iron Horse. Post Malone, if that name is unfamiliar to you, is a singer, rapper, songwriter, producer, and actor whose real name is Austin Richard Post. Among other things, Post released a country album in 2024, which included the song Guy for That, recorded in tandem with country music superstar Luke Combs. The lyrics tell the tale of a man who has a guy for everything, from sighting in his rifle and resoling shoes, but no one to fix his broken heart, which is pretty bluegrassy if you ask me. Then the Steppers will kick into gear.

The Steppers, a quote, fast-picking, hard-driving, mind-bending, psychedelic string band, unquote, whose music, quote, stretches from tender to ferocious, weaving sharp songwriting with adventurous, shape-shifting musicianship that refuses to sit still, unquote. Yeah, buddy, that was Off the Rails, swiped from their new venture, The Lights Are Always On. And Iron Horse led things off with Guy for That, taken from a new CMH release, Pickin' on Post Malone. You're hearing the sounds of new bluegrass, although the Bluegrass Police might have had a problem with those last two numbers, thanks to Nashville Public Radio, Nashville, Tennessee, where Bluegrass Breakdown is produced by Scott Smith. We've got playlists and past programs located at bluegrassbreakdown.com and can be reached at bluegrass@wpln.org. Baltimore-based father and son Ken and Brad Collender on hammered dulcimer and clawhammer banjo, respectively, will continue our eye-opening walk through the new bluegrass CD bins with this fine tune written by Martha Scanlon and originally recorded by her old-time band, the Real Time Travelers, in 2002. From the duo's latest, Hands Cove, this is Little Bird of Heaven.

Just when you thought you'd heard everything, along comes an indie rock band, yes, you heard that right, who decides to ditch the amplifiers and try their hand at old-time music. That was the Susto String Band out of Charleston, South Carolina, singing Tell My Blues, as rendered on their Volume 2 recording. And Ken and Brad Colander began matters with Little Bird of Heaven. Well, that's going to be a wrap of this tour of the new Bluegrass CD bins. We're already pretty deep into the dark side and have managed to enrage the Bluegrass Police, so we might as well go for broke and let the Susto String Band take us on out of here with another track from their latest. This is Work Away. And on that high, happy, Susto is a Spanish word meaning an intense fear understood as a condition of the soul. Kind of note, this is Dave Higgs saying thanks for listening. Have a good week. See you next week. Goodbye, so long, and adios. Coming up on the next Bluegrass Breakdown, we'll be back in 1986 when, among other things, Paul Simon's Graceland is released. Mark McGwire hits his first major league home run. The Oprah Winfrey Show premieres on national television. And the sounds of the Lonesome River Band, Lou Martin and Lori Lewis rock Bluegrass Land. I'm Dave Higgs, and it'll be more 40-year-old goodness on the next Bluegrass Breakdown.

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Taking a look at the weather in Homer today. For today, mostly cloudy, then gradually becoming sunny with a high near 62, southwest wind 5 to 10 miles per hour. For tonight, partly cloudy, the low around 47, southwest wind around 5 miles per hour, becoming calm in the evening. For Seward today, a chance of rain before 10 a.m. Mostly cloudy, the high near 56, south wind 5 to 15 miles per hour. In Seldovia today, mostly sunny with a high near 62, southwest wind 5 to 10 miles per hour. Taking a look at the marine weather forecast. The synopsis for the North Gulf Coast, Kodiak Island waters, and Cook Inlet. A front in the central Gulf dissipates by Saturday afternoon. A front from a 1,000 millibar North Pacific low enters the southwestern Gulf Saturday evening. It moves to the northern Gulf Coast by Sunday afternoon, then remains stationary through Monday morning. For Kachemak Bay today, southwest wind 15 knots, diminishing to 10 knots in the afternoon, seas 2 feet. Tonight, south wind 10 knots in the evening, becoming variable less than 10 knots, seas 2 feet. Sunday, variable and less than 10 knots, becoming northeast 10 knots in the afternoon, seas 2 feet with rain. For Cook in the north of Calgon Island, small craft advisory today. Today, southwest wind 25 knots, seas 5 feet. Tonight, southwest wind 20 knots, diminishing to 10 knots after midnight, seas 4 feet, subsiding to 2 feet after midnight. Sunday, north wind 10 knots, seas 3 feet. For Cook and Lake Calgon Island, Point Beatty, small craft advisory today. Today, south wind 25 knots, seas 5 feet. Tonight, south wind 20 knots, becoming southwest 10 knots after midnight, seas 4 feet, subsiding to 2 feet after midnight. Sunday, northeast wind 10 knots, increasing to 15 knots in the afternoon, seas 4 feet with rain. For Shelikof Strait, small craft advisories today. Today, southwest wind 20 knots, seas 5 feet. Tonight, variable wind 10 knots, becoming northeast 15 knots after midnight, seas 2 feet, building to 4 feet after midnight with rain. Sunday, northeast wind 25 knots, seas 5 feet with rain. For Barren Islands East, small craft advisory Sunday. Today, southwest wind 15 knots, seas 5 feet. Tonight, variable wind 10 knots, becoming east 20 knots after midnight, seas 3 feet. Sunday, east wind 30 knots, seas 7 feet with rain. For West Barren Islands, including Kemishak Bay, small craft advisory Sunday. Today, southwest wind 15 knots, seas 3 feet. Tonight, variable wind 10 knots, seas becoming southeast 20 knots after midnight, seas 5 feet. Sunday, east wind 30 knots, seas 7 feet with rain. For Resurrection Bay, today, south wind 10 knots, seas 2 feet. Tonight, south wind 10 knots in the evening, becoming variable less than 10 knots, seas 2 feet. Sunday, variable wind less than 10 knots, becoming south 10 knots in the afternoon, seas 2 feet with rain. And lastly, for Cape Clear to Grand Point out to 15 nautical miles, small craft advisory Sunday. Today, southwest wind 15 knots, seas 7 feet. Tonight, variable wind 10 knots, seas 5 feet. Sunday, east wind 15 knots, becoming northeast 25 knots in the afternoon. Seas 4 feet with rain.

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Taking a look at the weather in Homer. For today, mostly cloudy, then gradually becoming sunny with a high near 62, southwest wind 5 to 10 miles per hour. For tonight, partly cloudy, the low around 47. Southwest wind around 5 miles per hour, becoming calm in the evening. For Seward today, a chance of rain, mostly cloudy, the high near 56, south wind 5 to 15 miles per hour. For tonight, a slight chance of rain after 1 a.m., mostly cloudy, the low around 47, with calm wind becoming south around 5 miles per hour after midnight. The sun rose in Homer today at 7:12 a.m., sunset will be at 8:55 p.m. That's a total of 13 hours and 44 minutes of daylight with a loss of 5 minutes and 17 seconds. Sunrise tomorrow will be at 7:14 a.m. The sun rose in Seward today at 7:02 a.m. Sunset will be at 8:48 p.m. That's a total of 13 hours and 56 minutes of daylight with a loss of 5 minutes and 23 seconds. Sunrise tomorrow will be at 7:04 a.m. The next high tide in Seldovia will be at 10:22 a.m. at 12.8 feet. Low tide will be at 3:31 p.m. at 7.9 feet. The next high tide in Seward will be at 9:27 a.m. at 5.1 feet. Low tide will be at 1:53 p.m. at 4.4 feet. We're coming up on 9:01. The news is next. Good morning.

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1: Welcome to Catch Mac Currents, brought to you by the Center for Alaskan Coastal Studies. As the days grow shorter, many animals will begin to prepare for fall and winter. But there's one particular animal that's been preparing all summer. Black bears live all around Kashmak Bay, and interestingly enough, they are the only species of bear found in the Seldovia area. They mostly inhabit heavily forested areas, but do live in mountain tundra and swamps too. Black bears, as well as brown bears, hibernate through the winter. While hibernating, bears don't need to eat or drink at all, but they are not actually asleep the whole time. Bears will even occasionally leave their den during hibernation, usually due to their den being damaged in some way. Black bears will usually find natural caves or holes and line them with soft materials to make their dens. Although in and around developed areas, bears may use spaces under buildings, in culverts, and other man-made spaces. Black bears eat pretty much anything they can get their paws on, but mostly bears have a diet made of berries and other wild fruits, fish, scavenged meat, small mammals, and wild vegetables. Black bears in other parts of North America also will often eat wild nuts. Black bears that live near towns and cities will also scavenge for human food scraps. They also have a reputation of eating some less edible items, such as trash and even gasoline. So it is very important to remember to secure your trash and other strong-smelling items if you are in bear country for safety and health of both humans and bears. While black bears eat to increase their fat stores all summer, their diet varies throughout the season, depending on what food is most available. And this time of year, they are starting to eat one of their favorite foods, berries. Black bears eat various kinds of berries in Kashmak Bay, the most common being salmon berries and blueberries. Although due to the fact that it is fairly harsh winter for the salmon berries, they may be relying more on blueberries and other berries instead. Black bears are an incredibly important part of the ecosystem, even if they might try to steal our food sometimes. And if you are planning to pick some berries this season, remember that you might be sharing them with some bears. And while bears have other food sources as well, it is good to consider not picking every single berry and leaving some for not just the bears, but also other wild animals and humans as well to eat. This is written by Latuya Higman and read by Liv Ladere. And this has been Catch Mac Currents, brought to you by the Center for Alaskan Coastal Studies, which has been connecting you with the nature of Kashmak Bay through education and stewardship for over 40 years.

What's shaking, Alaska? Welcome to your seismic update from across the state for the week of August 26th. I'm Beth Grossi with the Alaska Earthquake Center, where we monitor ground shaking 24/7. Over the past week, we recorded about 650 earthquakes. The largest was a magnitude 5.4 on August 23rd, part of the ongoing swarm near Boldear Island. This week, our tsunami scientist Elena Troshna is visiting Wrangell and Petersburg in southeast Alaska, along with colleagues from the Alaska Division of Geological and Geophysical Surveys and the Division of Homeland Security and Emergency Management. Coastal Alaska communities live with the most serious tsunami hazard in the United States. The Earthquake Center's tsunami program works with individual communities to create products that provide science-based information to help with emergency planning. In Wrangell, Troshna will present local leaders and emergency managers with a tsunami hazard map based on her latest models of potential tsunami flooding. In Petersburg, where the process is just starting, the tsunami group will meet with decision makers about community needs. 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

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It's just about 10 a.m. Here's the Bushlines.

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0: Taking a look at the weather in Homer. For today, mostly cloudy, then gradually becoming sunny with a high near 62, southwest wind 5 to 10 miles per hour. For tonight, partly cloudy, though around 47, southwest wind around 5 miles per hour, becoming calm in the evening. In Seward today, a chance of rain before now. Mostly cloudy, the high near 56, south wind 5 to 15 miles per hour. For tonight, a slight chance of rain after 1 a.m. Mostly cloudy, the low around 47. Calm wind becoming south around 5 miles per hour after midnight. In Anchor Point today, mostly sunny, the high near 59, south wind around 15 miles per hour. For the marine weather forecast today, the synopsis for the North Gulf Coast, Kodiak Island waters, and Cook Inlet. A front in the central Gulf dissipates by Saturday afternoon. A front from 1,000 millibar North Pacific low enters the southwestern Gulf Saturday evening. It moves to the northern Gulf Coast by Sunday afternoon, then remains stationary through Monday morning. For catch mark bay today, southwest wind 15 knots, diminishing to 10 knots in the afternoon, seas 2 feet. Tonight, south wind 10 knots in the evening, becoming variable less than 10 knots, seas 2 feet. Sunday, variable wind less than 10 knots, becoming northeast 10 knots in the afternoon, seas 2 feet with rain. For Cook in the north of Calgon Island, small craft advisory today. Today, southwest wind 25 knots, seas 5 feet. Tonight, southwest wind 20 knots, diminishing to 10 knots after midnight, seas 4 feet, subsiding to 2 feet after midnight. Sunday, north wind 10 knots, seas 3 feet. For Cook and the Calgon Island, Toboy BD small craft advisory today. Today, south wind 25 knots, seas 5 feet. Tonight, south wind 20 knots, becoming southwest 10 knots after midnight, seas 4 feet, subsiding to 2 feet after midnight. Sunday, northeast wind 10 knots, increasing to 15 knots in the afternoon, seas 4 feet with rain. For Shelikof Strait, small craft advisory Sunday. Today, southwest wind 20 knots, seas 5 feet. Tonight, variable wind 10 knots, becoming northeast 15 knots after midnight, seas 2 feet, building to 4 feet after midnight with rain. For Sunday, northeast wind 25 knots, seas 5 feet with rain. For Brandonzi, small craft advisory Sunday. Today, southwest wind 15 knots, seas 5 feet. Tonight, variable wind 10 knots, becoming east 20 knots after midnight, seas 3 feet. Sunday, east wind 30 knots, seas 7 feet with rain. For West Brandonzi, including Kamishak Bay, small craft advisory Sunday. Today, southwest wind 15 knots, seas 30 feet. Tonight, variable wind 10 knots, becoming southeast 20 knots after midnight, seas 5 feet. Sunday, east wind 30 knots, seas 7 feet with rain. For Resurrection Bay today, south wind 10 knots, seas 2 feet. Tonight, south wind 10 knots in the evening, becoming variable less than 10 knots, seas 2 feet. Sunday, variable wind less than 10 knots, becoming south 10 knots in the afternoon, seas 2 feet with rain. And lastly, for Cape Clear to Grand Point out to 15 nautical miles, small craft advisory Sunday. Today, southwest wind 15 knots, seas 7 feet. Tonight, variable wind 10 knots, seas 5 feet. And Sunday, east wind 15 knots, becoming northeast 25 knots. In the afternoon, seas 4 feet with rain. There are a few events in the community calendar. Weathered Paintings by Holly Dickinson in the HCOA Gallery. Inspired by the weathered details of everyday life as much as the dramatic landscapes of coastal Alaska, Holly Dickinson's paintings explore where nature and home meet. Through bold contrast in texture and color, her works find beauty in both the overlooked and the extraordinary, revealing how the natural and built environments intertwine. This exhibit will be at the Homer Council on the Arts. For more information, call 907-235-4288. walk, run at the spark. That is an open time to go walk or run indoors and not have to worry about the conditions outside. They will have background music playing over the speakers. This is open to adults and teens, Monday through Friday from 8:30 to 9:30 a.m. and Monday through Friday from 11:45 a.m. to 12:45 p.m. This event is supported by The Spark. For more information, call 907-299-5115. That is all. Thank you.
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2: From NPR and WBEZ Chicago, this is Wait, Wait, Don't Tell Me, the NPR News Quiz. I'm your judge and scorekeeper, Alzo Slade, but my friends, they just call me Your Honor. And here's your host at the Rose Music Center in Huber Heights, Ohio, Peter Sagal.
3: Thank you, Alzo. Thank you, everybody. Thank you so much. It's great to be with you. We have a great show for you today. Later on, we're going to be talking to America's favorite poet, Maggie Smith. But first, I want to say how delighted we are to be here just outside Dayton, Ohio. And I mean that because between flight delays and cancellations, we almost didn't make it here. It's like Dayton is the birthplace of flight, and they've decided no one else can have it. I'm going to recommend that you join us here by phone to play our games. The number is 1-888-WAIT-WAIT. That's 1-888-924-8924. Let's welcome our first listener contestant. Hi, you're on Wait, Wait, Don't Tell Me.
4: Hi, this is Ames from West Orange, New Jersey.
3: West Orange, New Jersey? My native grounds. What do you do there?
4: I'm a public policy lawyer at a think tank in New York City.
3: Oh, wow. So you're coming up with really good ideas to improve society that will never, ever, ever be used.
4: Hey, we have high hopes, and I'm also playing today, hopefully as a surprise, to win for my dad, who's a longtime fan of the show.
3: Oh, really? That's exciting. Was your dad, we've been around for a while, did your dad force you to listen to the show when you were a child?
4: Way back in the Carl Castle days.
3: Yeah, yeah. And so is this your thanks to him for doing that, or your revenge?
4: Thank you, and many more.
3: Oh, well, that's great. Well, welcome to the show, Ames. Let me introduce you to our panel this week. First up, she is the brains behind the internet goldmine Depths of Wikipedia. You can follow her on socials at Depths of Wikipedia. It's Annie Rowarda.
4: I do follow you at Wikipedia.
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3: Next, he's the host of the Coastal Idiots podcast and will be appearing at the Comedy Studio in Cambridge, Massachusetts on September 12th. It's Shane Torres. And he's a correspondent for CBS Sunday Morning. It's our old friend, Mo Rocca.
6: Hi, Ames.
4: Hi, Mo.
3: So, Ames, welcome to the show. You're going to start us off with Who's Alzo This Time? Alzo Slade, right here, is going to read you three quotations from this week's news. Your job, just correctly identify or explain two of them. Do that, you'll win our prize. Any voice from our show you might choose for your voicemail. Are you ready to go?
4: I'm ready.
3: Your first quote, then, is a sign at a bar in Thailand.
2: Attention, soldiers. The beer you deserve is here.
3: The bar put up that sign because what just showed up at a port in Thailand after a record-setting 9 months at sea?
4: Would that be the aircraft carrier Abraham Lincoln?
3: It is the USS Abraham Lincoln. Very good. After an unprecedented deployment, the aircraft carrier just finally made port in Pattaya, Thailand. And let me tell you, there is not a missile on board that can do as much damage as 5,000 sailors who just got their first shore leave in 9 months. We've all seen the stories of deteriorating conditions on the ship. The captain said at this point the boat, quote, looks like a dirty car in a parking lot, unquote. So the sailors on board are excited to try all the amenities Thailand has to offer, like enough food and working restrooms.
6: Boy, that must have been some poopy poop deck. that poor aircraft carrier. I never thought that an aircraft carrier could have it worse than the president it was named for.
3: That's true. Yes.
6: I mean, it's been treated worse.
3: Other than that, Mrs. Lincoln, how was the cruise? There are rules. They can't just go nuts. There are rules for this shore leave. This is true. The sailors are not allowed to go to the red light district in town, or for some reason they can't do any jet skiing, right? But they are encouraged to check out the area's museums and religious sites. For example, they can go to the brand new Museum of Prostitution.
5: Why are you looking at me?
3: I mean, did you know this, by the way, that apparently, even though Thailand is known for it, prostitution is actually illegal.
7: Everything's illegal.
6: No, even the King and I, it's illegal to stage a production of The King and I in Thailand.
3: No, really?
6: It's true. That's not funny, it's just interesting.
3: Right.
6: Right.
2: But you can grammatically stage The King and Me. That's acceptable.
3: Yeah.
6: That's how you get around it.
3: The worst thing you can do in Thailand is have a bunch of prostitutes perform The King and I.
5: I just think it's so funny to think that The King and I and prostitution are both, like, if they're both in jail.
3: Yeah.
5: You're like, what are you in for? Yeah. Singing.
8: Yeah.
6: Yeah, and when somebody sings Getting to Know You in prison,
3: yeah,
6: it's not something you want to hear. Getting to Know All About You. No, please stay away.
3: Ames, here is your next quote.
2: We are a culture running full tilt toward little metal spikes.
3: That was a New York Times writer talking about how Americans are all suddenly very comfortable voluntarily getting pricked. With what?
4: A vaccine?
3: It's the only thing they're not doing is vaccines, now that you mention it. But everything else they're getting through what?
4: Oh, shots.
3: Yeah, needles, exactly. Whether it's Botox, wellness, vitamin cocktails, fillers, or simply good old heroin, America loves getting shots now. Celebrities like Gwyneth Paltrow and Harry Styles have led the way by promoting their own wellness injection journeys. Oh. You can't argue with the results. Both of them are still alive.
6: But I wonder if it's, what celebrity would be the easiest to find a vein on? Because that's the whole, I'm just wondering, like, because that's the whole challenge, right? Like, it's harder, you don't like needles if it's hard to find a vein.
3: Yeah, well, I think you just need to check the last issue of People magazine with America's most vascular celebrities.
5: I want to go back to the point about the celebrities are,
3: yes,
5: endorsing their own wellness,
3: yes,
5: shots.
3: Yes.
5: So it's like on brand for Gwyneth Paltrow to have like a,
3: yeah,
5: lavender skin shot or
3: right,
5: whatever. Yeah.
3: Yeah.
5: I want to know the trashy, like the jelly roll donut cake shot or you know, like somebody I would take a shot. Somebody Ohioans would take a shot.
3: Well, all right, Ant, here is your last quote.
2: She inspires a lot of girls because she has 150 careers.
3: That was someone in line at a book signing for a new novel about whom?
4: Oh, my gosh. I'm gonna ask for a hint one more time.
3: Well, she's probably had more than 150 careers, and you can buy her in any of their costumes.
4: Oh, that's definitely Barbie.
3: It is Barbie, yes. Barbie Dreamscape is an instant number one New York Times bestseller. It's the first Barbie book aimed at young adults, but it has found an audience with lots of regular, lame, old adults. The book tells what happens when Barbie graduates from Barbie school and is not assigned a job, right? So instead of being, say, Dr. Barbie or race car driver Barbie, she's just failure to launch Barbie. And it's a crisis for her because there's no Barbie dream house, but there is a Barbie nightmare apartment with a mouse problem.
7: Hey, Barbie, just keep at it, and soon you'll end up on the panel of Wait, Don't Tell
3: Me. Exactly. But apparently people are, like, really into this. They're into Barbie facing real issues. Like, well, she's always had relatable struggles with body image. Like, ladies, don't you hate it when your head pops off? But the thing is, so there's this kind of nostalgia among adults to read about their childhood icons as adults. And so there are other possibilities. Like, it's finally time for the very depressed caterpillar.
7: Aww.
3: On Monday, he ate through one leaf, and on Tuesday, he didn't feel like he could eat anything.
6: The slinky with spinal stenosis. Can't even get down the steps.
3: I'm just imagining a slinky having to use one of those little electric chairs going down the stairway. Oh, yeah, you know.
9: When I was your age.
3: Yeah, I haven't been able to do that for a while.
6: Five little monkeys jumping on the bed. One fell off and died.
2: This is getting real soggy.
3: Yeah. Alza, how did Ames do on our quiz?
2: Ames made his father proud. He got 3 out of 3, perfect score.
3: Well done, Ames. I hope that pleases your father.
4: Thank you, Peter. Thank you, Elzo, your honor.
3: Thank you. Take care. Right now, panel, it's time for you to answer some questions about this week's news. Mo, there's a new dating tactic among young men. They're bragging about it. They say that in order to be hotter and more attractive, they stop doing what?
6: They stop showering.
3: They stop showering.
6: Yeah.
3: That's right, Mo. This is a new trend primarily among young men called pheromone maxing. And the idea, it's genius when you think about it, is if you stop showering, then you can attract people with your natural scent, right? Nothing says mysteriously but powerfully attractive like ripples of scent emanating off you, like heat waves off pavement, right? Dedicated pheromone maxers don't rely merely on their natural musk. They also are learning how to inflate their colorful throat sacs.
7: Can I just say for the listeners at home, there are looks of disgust and dry heaves in the crowd
3: it
7: right
3: really
7: now.
3: Is
6: it's hot enough as it is.
2: But also for the listener at home, it's 90 degrees in here, so everybody's musty.
3: Oh, yeah.
2: Everybody's hooking up tonight.
7: Okay, sounds like a pheromone maxer here.
3: Yeah, the pheromones are thick in the air here at the Rose Music Center.
10: So this pheromone maxing is just not bathing.
3: Yes.
10: Yeah. So is this like when the Uber came out and they're like, it's not taxi, it's rideshare? Like they're just kind of,
3: they're
10: selling us something we already had.
3: Exactly.
6: Wow, the USS Abraham, my God, can you imagine?
3: When
6: that port of call must have been crazy. Everyone
10: what a den of lust it must be.

0: Coming up, our panelists clutch their pearls at the fruit farm in our Bluff to Listener game. Call 1-888-WAIT-WAIT to play. We'll be back in a minute with more Wait Wait Don't Tell Me from NPR.
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1: 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Taking a look at the weather in Homer. For today, mostly cloudy, then gradually becoming sunny with a high near 62, southwest wind 5 to 10 miles per hour. In Seward today, mostly cloudy, the high near 56, south wind 5 to 15 miles per hour. In Seldovia today, mostly sunny with a high near 62, southwest wind 5 to 10 miles per hour. And in Anchor Point today, mostly sunny with a high near 59, south wind around 15 miles per hour. Thank you and have a good morning.

0: They're known for gnawing on branches like corn cobs, for building dams and flooding roads. But could North America's largest rodent soon also be recognized as the key to future water security?
1: Beavers are the only animal apart from man that creates the habitat that they need to survive. And lucky for us, it's water. So they're out there repairing the river system, the river network that we damaged for over 300 years.
0: We'll follow the trail leading to beaver ponds and look for clues of the animal in the mud banks along the way.
2: And you can see the indentation, which is about the size of the belly of a beaver.
0: This is a beaver belly, right there?
2: It's like a slide, an old slide where they would go in.
0: In this episode of Big Picture Science, they landscaped North America once. Now some are encouraging beavers to do it again. Find out how a waterway can become more resilient if we leave it to beavers.
3: Live from NPR News in Washington, I'm Linda Kenyon. Rescues continue in Nepal 10 days after devastating floods hit the country. A woman was pulled from her destroyed home. Separately, a joint rescue team of Nepalese military personnel and South Korean disaster experts rescued a man from a hydropower tunnel. At least 1,300 people were killed in the flood that struck on August 26th. An estimated 5,000 people remain missing. The murder case against Massachusetts woman Lindsay Clancy has ended in a mistrial. Prosecutors have yet to decide whether to try her again. Priyanka Dayal and McCluskey from member station WBUR has the details.
4: After 6 days, the jury remained deadlocked. Clancy's defense attorney, Kevin Reddington, argued she was not responsible for killing her children because she was suffering from postpartum psychosis. Reddington said one juror stood in the way of a not guilty verdict.
5: This is one individual. It was 11-1 for an acquittal, and one individual who recognized that there was reasonable doubt and refused to apply the law.
4: District Attorney Tim Cruz said he was thinking of the victims.
6: This was and has always been about getting justice for those three little babies.
4: Both sides returned to court at the end of the month. For NPR News, I'm Priyanka Dayal McCluskey in Boston.
3: The case has brought issues of maternal mental health to the forefront. California's attorney general is investigating OpenAI over how its systems hacked into another artificial intelligence company. As NPR's Bobby Allen reports, more than a dozen other states are also probing the incident.
7: California Attorney General Rob Bonta's office says state investigators are examining the hack of startup Hugging Face, which was breached by rogue OpenAI bots. Bonta tells NPR in a statement that California authorities are weighing the AI industry's compliance with consumer protection, data security, and criminal laws. Montana, Alabama, and several other states have launched similar probes. OpenAI's agents went haywire and autonomously hacked into Hugging Face's systems during a cybersecurity test. The episode has sparked calls from state and federal lawmakers for greater oversight of the rapidly advancing frontier of AI development. Separately, OpenAI has announced its most powerful system yet, known as Astra. The company says it has beefed up guardrails. Bobby Allen, NPR News.
3: The hacking incident of Hugging Face occurred in July this year and was described by OpenAI as an isolated incident. Russian President Vladimir Putin has been meeting today with U.S. envoys Steve Witkoff and Jared Kushner at the Kremlin. The talks are aimed at ending Russia's war against Ukraine. The Kremlin had ordered a 3-day halt on strikes against Kyiv while the Americans are in the region. You're listening to NPR. President Trump's push to rename Lake Ontario as Lake America has unexpectedly helped revive one of the Internet's oldest mapping brands. MapQuest says more than 2 million people have downloaded its app since it refused to make the change. NPR's Windsor Johnston reports.
8: MapQuest says new users appear to be sticking around. The company remains at number one on Apple's free app chart ahead of ChatGPT and TikTok Pro after saying it would continue using the name Lake Ontario. General Manager Doug Berger says the attention has translated into more than just downloads.
9: People installing the app on their phone has surpassed 2 million since last week. It's not just people downloading the app. to protest. They're actually using it for their daily navigation.
8: Berger says the challenge now is turning an unexpected viral moment into a permanent comeback for the 30-year-old mapping service. Windsor Johnston, NPR News.
3: Romanian prosecutors have indicted social media influencer Andrew Tate on charges including trafficking minors and money laundering. His brother, Tristan Tate, also is implicated. The charges stem from an investigation that began with their arrest in Bucharest in 2022. Authorities allege the brothers coerced victims into producing pornographic material for their online business. The Tates, who are dual U.S.-British citizens, have denied the allegations. I'm Linda Kenyon, NPR News in Washington.
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0: We think we know beavers. They are the industrious tree-gnawing, dam-building, river-flooding rodents. Cute, but generally a nuisance. That's their reputation, at least. We probably don't associate them with the future of environmental restoration.
1: We have a history of thinking of them as problematic instead of understanding that they're playing this incredibly critical role in the ecosystem.
0: Welcome to Big Picture Science. I'm Molly Bentley.
1: Right around the corner is an iconic beaver lodge. We'll go take a look at it.
0: In this episode, we traipse through soggy meadows in Connecticut and with each step challenge many of our assumptions about beavers. A little more than a century ago, the fur trade had nearly driven the animal to extinction. Now beaver populations are soaring. And in some river habitats across the country, the paddletails are being actively reintroduced.
1: Beavers are the only animal apart from man that creates the habitat that they need to survive. And lucky for us, it's water. So they're out there repairing the river system, the river network that we damaged for over 300 years. They're just doing it. And we would be so much better off if we let them keep doing their work or supported it.
0: The return of the beaver comes as our nation's wetlands are disappearing and new federal policies are stripping protection for many of those that remain. Meanwhile, the planet is getting hotter, our need for water more pressing. Some think that an animal once valued only for its lush pelts could have a critical role to play in building our ecological resilience. This episode is Leave It to Beavers.

0: In some ways, we've always recognized the beaver's love for water. Even comic portrayals of the hard-working buck-toothed rodent draw on that theme, like this moment in the movie Lady and the Tramp.
1: Hey, look! A beaver! There's the answer to our problem!
2: Let me see here.
1: Pardon me, friend. I wonder if you'd do us a little...
2: Busy, Sonny! Busy! Can't stop the gossip now!
1: This'll only take a second of your time.
2: Only a second? Listen, Sonny. Do you realize every second, 70 centimeters of water is wasted over that spillway?
1: Yeah, but...
2: Gotta get this log moving, Sonny. Gotta get it moving.
0: Back then, we didn't recognize the profound ecological benefits of the animal's compulsive water conservation. After all, the beaver's reputation as a pest has cast a long shadow. For example, beavers gnaw down trees, even fences. Their dams can flood farms and roads. And why do they build those dams anyway? But environmentalists and engineers are seizing upon the beaver's extraordinary behavior to help with environmental restoration. One journalist remembers when the ecological possibilities hit her like a thunderbolt a few years ago during a daily walk with her dog, Coda.
3: And I never thought about beavers, but one day we were walking right here and Coda froze, so I froze, and suddenly we heard this crack of a tail slap. I didn't know it was a tail slap, but it was a beaver going bam, warning me to stop. I was so used to just walking by because there was nothing here but just dry grass. There was really nothing here. I was used to not even paying it. No, never mind. But then when I looked, I thought, oh my gosh, holy cow, it's full of water. That's when I saw there was this beaver swimming there and just had this instinctive feeling something amazing is happening here. I just felt it.
0: A lot of our problems with water today are a result of devastated river systems and wetlands. Beavers have always been essential to healthy rivers. By creating pools of surface water and deep reservoirs below that feed streams even during drought, their efforts keep water supplies robust. Places where beavers are being reintroduced are figuring out how to manage conflicts of interest with the animals while letting them do their beaver thing.
3: My name is Leela Phillip, and I'm the author of Beaverland, How One Weird Rodent Made America.
0: Her encounter with a tail-slapping female beaver inspired the book. I spent a couple days walking through the woods with Leela, talking about the animals near her home in Woodstock, Connecticut, where, to her delight, new beaver ponds had recently popped up. But she says that the odd appearance of the largest rodent in North America defies the heroic stereotype.
3: So beavers are wonderfully weird. They have these charismatic bear-like faces, these winsome bear-like faces with little ears. And then you go down, they have these dexterous forepaws. But that mammalian kind of beauty ends right there because they've got a kind of pear-shaped body. And then you've got these big feet that are sometimes as wide as the beaver's head, so huge goose feet, and then this crazy paddle tail, which has to be the most distinctive feature of the beaver. It looks like it's been run over by a tractor, leaving indentations, which actually are an incredibly adaptive, cool feature.
0: Yeah, say more about how that tail works. There are sensors in the tail.
3: Yeah, so people have thought that the beaver tail has scales, but those indentations are actually just indentations in the skin that create more surface area, and the tail is filled with blood vessels. So think of the tail as a water sensor. So the beaver, through all those blood vessels, can figure out whether the water pressure has gone down. The beaver can also figure out whether the water flow rate is. So one of the most amazing things about beavers is that they will only build when the current is optimum for them to build a dam. So they're not going to go out when the river is rushing so fast that it's going to wash away their sticks. They go out when, bingo, it's exactly perfect for them to build. Not too slow, not too fast. How do they do it? We figured out it's because they sense the water flow through their tail. It's also their refrigerator throughout the winter. They live off fat stored in the tail because they go into torpor. And in the summer, it's their air conditioning system. So all those blood vessels in the tail actually help cool them down in the summer.
0: What do you mean they go into torpor in the winter?
3: They actually slow down their blood chemistry so that they need only very little oxygen and very little food.
0: Does that mean that they are swimming around in a state of torpor, or they have to sit in one place in a kind of suspended animation? I mean, can you continue to move when you're in torpor?
3: Oh, yeah. Well, that's like such a great question. So actually, here in New England, under the ice, beavers are actually swimming. There's oxygen trapped under the ice, so they breathe a little bit and go to their food cache, which is like a big pile of sticks under the ice, eat a little bit, and then swim back into the lodge and go back to sleep. So they eat a little bit, breathe a little bit, swim a little bit, rest.
0: Speaking of eating a little bit, here is one of the strangest facts about beavers. We have all probably eaten beaver castor, produced in the castor sacs of both male and female beavers.
3: So the castor are the internal glands, and beavers mark their territory with castor. It's a kind of oil they excrete from their gland. And people call beaver castor mounds. They make a mound of mud and they excrete an oil on it from the castor gland. They call them the beaver telephone system. That's how they communicate a lot of things with one another, through scent. They can hardly see, but they can smell really well. So in the era of Pliny, back in the medieval and ancient world, even before the medieval world, beaver castor was really sought after as a medicine. But today, it is used in raspberry and strawberry ice cream and candy. So if you've eaten Twizzlers or raspberry ice cream or strawberry jello, you have eaten castor, because FDA doesn't identify it as castor. It's just considered a natural ingredient.
0: No, is that the tick stuff?
3: Yeah.
0: Okay, yeah, let's spray that. Now, you're saying this is our path, because I'm not seeing much of a path. I'm seeing ferns.
3: Well, this is, well,
0: ferns up to our chest.
3: Like a week ago, this was a clear path. This is the rate of growth right now in early June.
0: As we walked through the woods, Leela pointed out the obvious clues of beaver presence, like a lodge or a dam, and those that called for a trained eye.
3: See this dead bit of tree? Mm-hmm. That's part of the old dam. So that's a tree a beaver took down and brought over here as part of the dam.
0: How do you know that a beaver took that tree down and that tree didn't just wash up here?
3: Because there just wouldn't be enough storm surge from a tiny little creek and all the mud there. And you can see the indentation, which is about the size of the belly of a beaver.
0: This is a beaver belly right there?
3: It's like a slide, an old slide where they would go in.
0: That's a large animal. That's a big belly.
3: Yeah, think about a small Labrador. That's a beaver. Nice fat belly going in and out.
0: Long before the first ships left Europe for the New World, by some estimates, as many as 400 million beavers, species name Castor canadensis, are estimated to have roamed North America. The busy animals shaped the landscape, turning rivers into ponds and creeks into fertile wetlands. It was a different land then, one unfamiliar to many of us today, a place that Leela Philip calls Beaverland.
3: If we imagine back to Beaverland, we first of all have to imagine back to when the river networks were functioning fully as they need to. So you need to imagine water pulsing through the land as vast arteries of water. And in each of the headwaters of the river system, you had beavers. Scientists estimate 400 million beavers were living in every watershed throughout the continent. So they were our original river keepers. So they'll build a dam, swell the water, move downstream, do it again, do it again. So if you look at that creek or stream from above, instead of being like a thread, it looks like a string of beads on a chain. That's a tremendous amount of water just spread in here in the east through the woodlands. So that's what North America once looked like, lots of water.
0: Native Americans lived and hunted across the soggier land, of course, where beavers, often considered sacred, were a source of food and thick fur.
3: A postage stamp-sized square of beaver fur has 126,000 individual strands of fur. That's as much hair as you or I have on our entire head. So that's just a little stamp-sized section of beaver fur. Just imagine how thick and lustrous that fur is. And there's an underlayer of fur as well.
0: What does it feel like?
3: It's kind of rough on the outside because the outer layer has to be really durable, but the under layer is incredibly soft. And in fact, you know, poets opined about the wonders of beaver wool. It's called the underlayer. And the indigenous peoples who have always lived here made coats of beaver fur.
0: When the Europeans arrived, though, they seized on the profitability of those lush pelts. What began as trade with indigenous people turned into a lucrative fur-lined enterprise when beaver fur became the height of European fashion.
3: The engines of America started on beaver pelt and the beaver fur trade. So between 1600 and 1900, the beaver fur trade pretty much wiped the beavers out. Our first multimillionaires like John Jacob Astor got their start trading beaver fur, and empires were built, economies were built, and that was just the start. Beaver fur was critical for making beaver felt. So a beaver felt hat in the 1500s and the 1600s was incredibly important for warmth. It was the Gore-Tex of its day. Think of it that way. So it was a lot of beaver fur crossing the Atlantic from North America to London to China, throughout the world. But when you overextract a resource and you don't let it replenish, you wipe it out. And that's what happened.
0: By the 1900s, the widespread hunting and trapping of beaver for purposes of trade and extermination had driven the animal to near extinction. The population of upwards of 400 million beavers had plummeted to an estimated 100,000 individuals. But things have been looking up for the paddletail since the fur trade ended. Beaver conservation efforts kicked in the mid-20th century, and more recently, the semi-aquatic animal is being reintroduced to areas where populations haven't recovered yet, areas thirsty for beaver engineering. Today, approximately 15 million beavers are lumbering around North America. They are here on the East Coast, while also being reintroduced in places out west, for example, in California, Oregon, and Utah, including on indigenous lands, as people turn to the animal to help conserve water in drought-prone landscapes. And it's hard to overstate just how adept beavers are at pooling their water resources.
3: We are in Woodstock, Connecticut, and we're looking at a really beautiful beaver pond.
4: This does not look like a pond. I think of a pond as something that, you know, maybe I could throw a rock across. This looks like a lake.
3: This is millions of gallons of water that have been impounded. And so beavers have filled this low-lying area with water, which is what beavers do. They will come to a stream or a creek, they will build a dam, or they'll use a natural barrier, a stone wall, a berm, in this case a human road, and they'll build upon it. So they've extended it, and they will stop the flow of water, and it will swell out. And what's incredible about this is not only is it a stunning basin of water that we see, but the average beaver pond here in the East holds at least three times as much water that we can't see underneath.
4: Leela, what do beavers want? What do they want with millions of gallons of water?
3: I think the way to think about beavers is they are water farmers. So they need water to survive. And the thing about beavers is they are the only animal apart from man that creates the habitat they need to survive, which is incredible. So everything comes out from that. They feed on aquatic vegetation. It's a myth that they eat trees. They only eat the underlying bark of trees when they don't have aquatic vegetation. They survive mainly on all the aquatic plants that are living in a pond like this.
0: But Leela's beavers didn't stop there. To my astonishment, never having seen a beaver pond or even a beaver close up, we continued to a second pond where I learned just how industrious beavers are. And I can see cattails off in the distance. So if there are cattails there, there must be a pond close by.
3: That's the start of it right there. So that's actually a lot of water there. There's just so much vegetation, we can't see it.
1: Oh, what?
3: So there's a wild cherry tree. You see how they've just started working on that? That's interesting.
1: The bottom of the tree has been gnawed off.
3: Yeah, so they...
1: Oh, my goodness.
3: ...interested in taking that down.
1: So will they succeed?
3: They will. And what's really interesting about this was, so 4 months ago, when they were ponding this or making this, there was no food for them except what they could get from the underlying bark. So they were living off these trees and whatever energy resources they had.
4: Are you saying there was no water here 4 months ago? They did all of this. They built a dam, and this is the result a few months later.
3: Absolutely. I came down here with someone from the Beaver Institute in March, and we measured it. We figured it was 3 feet deep in some places, and there were millions of gallons of water impounded in just 3 months.
4: It's just astonishing. Are you not astonished still?
3: I am astonished.
4: This is all new for me. This is astonishing amount of water. I can't believe that this was dry.
3: I mean,
4: 6 months ago. And we just came from a pond where you said there were millions of gallons of water. So we've been to two ponds now where millions of gallons of water have been retained because of the work of these rodents.
3: Yeah, and I mean, and there are just two beavers here, two beavers that we estimate are 2 years old. So if you think of the value of beavers in the river network, their value is just incredible.
4: Two beavers created this pond. Please confirm two. We're talking two.
3: We are talking two. I mean, I've had wildlife cameras on this pond for months now in different locations, and I've had people watching with me, and there are two beavers here.
0: Coming up, the concept of paleo rivers, and we see how beavers weave branches into dams, all while keeping hope alive that we'll catch a glimpse of the animals themselves.
3: We'll be a little quiet here because the beavers could be right over there.
4: This is very exciting.
3: Of course, we're pretty noisy moving through the woods, but we'll try.
0: This episode considers what happens to the environment if we leave it to beavers.
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0: Close your eyes and picture a healthy river. You might imagine a ribbon of blue water rushing unimpeded toward its destination. It's idyllic and wild, but it's missing one thing: beavers. Beavers are the original river engineers, and reintroducing them to habitats means embracing a definition of rivers that is unfamiliar to many of us.
1: My name is Denise Birchstead. I'm a research scientist. I have a PhD in fluvial geomorphology, and that means that I study rivers. We think of rivers as something that's the water that we see. So that's one place that people really don't quite realize that most of the water is flowing below what you see. It's flowing through the riverbed, and it's flowing through the banks. So even where exactly the water of the river is often not even in the spot that you're seeing. It's often in the ground below and to the side.
2: But this is what really blew my mind when I was researching the book and when I was traipsing around trying to understand what a river was. This idea that a river is largely the water we can't see, that's incredible.
1: And so here, we're standing over the river, right? Because here where we stand, the water is flowing through below our feet to reemerge downstream. And I'm sure if we walked along the edge here, we would see water rising up in little springs.
0: Human-built dams have made rivers orderly, containing them within their banks. But rivers long to be free. Dr. Birchstead has identified sprawling ancient river networks, she calls paleo rivers, where water once flowed but are now dried or their tracks buried and are not flowing today. They are the remnants of historic river systems that existed before the traders and hunters knocked out beaver populations, and they can be revived.
1: This paleo is, 100 years ago, 200 years ago. Doesn't need to be when there were mastodons, but there are paleo rivers of any time. It's a term that I've been using to apply most recently to a place in the White Mountains in New Hampshire where the rivers were flowing before the beavers were extirpated, probably in the 1700s.
2: As I understand it, the way to think about it is like a big artery system, like a vascular system. So you have a mighty river like the Connecticut and this vast vascular system of tributaries that feed into it. And we've lost so much of that circulatory system that feeds the river. And that's the paleo river network that we've lost. And we don't even know where a lot of it was because we've built over it. We've buried it. We've channeled it. We've canaled it. We can't even find it anymore. And that's why it's so important to protect what we still have. And that's why beavers are so important, because they're out there repairing each of those ephemeral and intermittent streams.
0: Beaver dams encourage rivers to return to their natural state, which is anything but orderly.
1: Rivers are messy. Not only is the water flow messy through the ground, but stuff falls in the river. It can be trees, and it can be mountainsides when there's a landslide that partially block flow. And the organisms that live in the water have evolved under those conditions, and their lives depend on it. The young require areas that are sheltered, where they're safe from storms and from predators in the water. And so those are going to be shallow off-river areas where they can be protected. They also require free-flowing areas as well. That's where there's lots of oxygen available, and the fish need that too.
2: You see that kind of green glow in the water? That's just life. That is so much richness of microbial life. And
0: did you see the heron? Blue heron, perhaps?
2: Yep, that's a great blue heron. It's beautiful. See, now you just won't hear that on most ponds. I mean, you can go to little ponds and they are absolutely beautiful, but that kind of biodiversity, that kind of sound, that's rich. That's a beaver-altered wetland, a beaver pond that's rich with life.
0: It's so tranquil.
2: Oh, look, there's some water birds over there. Those are wood ducks. That's the other thing. A tremendous amount of waterfowl comes to these ponds and wetlands. So this is a migratory landing spot now for all kinds of birds passing through. We really need to look at wetlands and ponds like this and think of them as our coral reefs. These are the coral reefs of North America. So if we want pollinators and we want songbirds and we want all the kind of biodiversity that we need to survive and grow food, we need wetlands like this.
0: But these richly productive homes are threatened and disappearing due to climate change, human-constructed dams, and the development of wetlands.
2: We've lost 50% of our wetlands, something like 50 to 70%. And we didn't know in 1850, when the Great Swamp Act was passed that said everybody could fill in their wetlands, how valuable they were. But now we do know, especially now with climate change, how incredibly valuable they are for us. So it's tremendously important that we protect the ones we still have.
0: But under the 2023 Supreme Court ruling that limits the EPA's power to enforce the Clean Water Act, wetlands have fewer protections due to a more restricted definition of a wetland. So while the scientific definitions of rivers and wetlands are expanding, the legal definition is narrowing.
2: The danger of the recent Supreme Court decision is that it leaves upper reaches of the river network like this vulnerable. They're no longer protected the way they were.
3: So someone could come and build on them?
2: Theoretically, because if you only protect water that you can see and you no longer protect intermittent streams or wetlands with subsurface water, then you really are leaving your wetlands at risk.
0: And along with providing a habitat for plankton, plants, birds, and other animals, the beaver's role as a water farmer pooling local water resources provides other benefits in a hotter world.
2: But if we want to survive the kind of storm events that are coming at us with increasing frequency with climate change, we need the kind of water storage that's created, because this is a giant sponge. So there's the basin of water we see, but three times as much water is being held underneath this. So every one of these beaver-created wetlands that and ponds that is happening along a creek or a little stream like this is creating a huge amount of water storage in the upper reaches of our river network. Maybe the most obvious, because we're standing here in the heat. We need water for drought. So last summer, we had quite a drought here, and this part of the river network did not dry up. So 3 miles down in Putnam, they were on water rationing. We were not, because we have a lot of water here. We have beavers here. They're storing all this water, so the river network didn't dry up.
0: Could you say more about that, or how it helps the river network? So the water is here. The reservoir is deep, and it's filled with water. As you said, it's like a giant sponge. When the drought comes, how does this replenish, or how does this keep the river going?
2: Well, literally, this little stream or creek will draw upon that sponge. So instead of that creek completely drying up, it will have some flow in it. But also, that means that the water is slowed down so it can actually have groundwater exchange and get into the aquifer. So the water has time to sink into and fill the aquifer. If the water just rushes off, it doesn't matter how much rain you get, it just rushes through the creek system, the river system, and goes out into the ocean, which is what's been happening with our degraded river networks.
0: And perhaps counterintuitively, a beaver-created wetland protects against floods. The loss of wetlands in places like the Mississippi River Delta is one of the reasons that that area has been vulnerable to hurricanes and storm surges. Denise Birchstead says that beaver-engineered wetlands protect habitats inland, too.
1: So this area, what we're looking at here, to a hydrologist who cares a lot about floods, this is flood storage. So in the sense that you're able to store or hold on to water in a flood. And so all this area that you see, when the rain comes, if you have a really big rainstorm enough to generate a flood, that water's going to come down and it's going to be able to spread out here instead of moving downstream. And so because we have this connectivity that the beavers have provided by creating this dam, connecting the river water to the edges, we now have this place for floodwater to go and protect places downstream. So this is one of the many ecosystem functions that are provided by beaver dams. There's this water available for later, and also the potential to catch more if there's too much. It just sort of buffers the extremes. There's too little water, there's still some available here. There's too much water, like in a flood, it gets caught here.
2: Look, there's something moving in the water, but I don't think it's a beaver. See there?
3: Just by the edge?
2: I think those are just big water bugs. It might be a snake. Let's go see.
3: Oh, yes. Let's go see if it's a water snake. Can we walk closer to this dam here?
2: Yeah,
3: and you could just describe what you're seeing here, because it's really an extraordinary collection of twigs and branches and other bits of green stuff. Describe for us what we're looking at.
2: These are actually saplings and lengths of wood, branches and saplings. They've gnawed them at different lengths, and they've actually interlaced them. So what's really interesting about this is that they are placed laterally, so they go right to left. But also you can see there's a lot of branches that are being placed so that they are going against the current. So they're actually basically propping the whole structure up. So that may look like kind of a chaos of sticks, but if you actually analyze it, you've got sticks placed at all different angles so that no matter what force the water presses on these sticks, those sticks are going to jam in and become stronger.
3: So and there's mud at the bottom there?
2: And there's mud all in between, and there's also rocks.
3: But I think of a stick as being maybe the length of my forearm. Some of these sticks look like branches that are 6 feet long.
2: Yeah,
3: are you telling me that the beavers carried the branches here?
2: Oh, yeah. I mean, they can trail saplings that are 10 feet long. They are incredibly strong.
3: So, Leela, do you think that beavers are artists, engineers, or are they architects?
2: Oh, I think they're definitely all three. I've seen the most amazing construction. Some of them feel like they have a kind of whimsy to them. One December, I saw that the beavers had put a line of holly branches along the top with red berries. Was that coincidence? I don't know, but it was just fantastic.
4: And, you know, water's the story of our century. So if we want to survive climate change, if we want to have water to grow food, if we want to be able to mitigate flood and fire, we need beavers in the landscape.
3: Leela and I go looking for the beavers again while she continues to teach me how to spot the clues. What do we look for in the water?
2: Well, we're going to see a brown head. Look for a silver V.
3: A silver V.
2: A silver V is creasing the water.
3: Now I see that your eye has gone to that dam up there. Do you see something?
2: Yep, I see a movement in the water over there.
3: Okay, let's get closer. That's very exciting. All right, so we got very close. We thought we saw a beaver. Looks like it was a false alarm, but we're going to keep looking for these beavers.
2: And the lodge is that teepee-shaped pile of sticks over there. That's where they live in the winter, especially. Mm-hmm. River beavers tend to live in banks, but here in woodland ponds like this, they'll build that iconic teepee shape of sticks, partly for protection. Bears, bobcat, a lot of things would like to eat a beaver around here.
3: Coming up, the beaver's other sometime foe. What stands in the way of humans finding a new productive coexistence with this wild animal, long considered a pest? That's next. This episode of Big Picture Science looks at what happens if we leave it to beavers.
5: 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Monthly board meetings are typically held on the fourth Wednesday at 6:30 p.m. in the hospital's conference rooms and online via Zoom. Meeting times and agendas are available at sphosp.org.
3: If the environmental benefits of beaver-engineered rivers come as a surprise, one reason is that the loss of beaver dams and the animals that made them has meant that their ecological contributions have been poorly understood. But now we do understand. So what's keeping us from letting beavers repair our damaged river systems? Well, the practicality of bringing back the paddle tails requires compromise and a shift in mindset.
0: When North America resembled what Leela Philip calls Beaverland, where sprawling river systems laced the continent, the beaver was sacred to many indigenous tribes that relied on the animals for food and fur. But some modern indigenous people have an ambivalent relationship with the animal. In the Great Lakes region, for example, the ancestral home of the Anishinaabe tribe, getting along with beavers means first confronting a fraught history. Michael, if we can begin with your name and your title, please.
6: Okay, bonjour, Gakanel. We are Michael Price, Wasagijik Indigenous Kaz, Makwanin Dodem, Anishinaabe and Dao. We quimcon dibin dagosian, midash, jagawagamin, Ejinakadeg, Nendanokioman Nungum. So, greetings, everyone. I just introduced myself in my ancestral language, Anishinaabe Muin. My name is Michael Price Wasagijik. I am Anishinaabe, and I serve as the traditional ecological knowledge specialist at the Great Lakes Indian Fish and Wildlife Commission in Odena, Wisconsin, in the heart of Anishinaabe country. Well, from my knowledge, we've got different things going on in different parts of the country. I know that out west, because of climate change, they are experiencing wildfires and drought and flooding in the spring and summers. And therefore, people out there have learned that the beavers can bring benefit, you know, to helping them to control their hydrology. We have a little bit different case in Wisconsin. We have lots of water here, and we also have lots of beavers here. And so there's a different relationship between beavers and human society in Wisconsin as opposed to what's going on out west.
0: Michael says that many people in the Great Lakes region consider the animal a nuisance. Beaver dams can negatively impact trout populations and flood agricultural lands. But he's been grappling with some recent insights.
6: The one thing that really shocked me is that I found out that there are a lot of Anishinaabe people, too, that also regard the beaver as a nuisance. As Anishinaabe people, as indigenous people, I feel that we need to redefine and revisit our relationship with Amik. Amik is the name that we give to beaver, the one who eats the trees. And so I had to ask myself, well, why is it that we don't have a stronger relationship with Amik? And I think that relationship with Anishinaabe people and Amik goes all the way back to the 1600s and 1700s during the fur trade. And during that time, we as indigenous peoples assisted fur traders from England, from Europe, to come over from France, to come over and harvest beaver pelts. And we assisted in that almost near extinction of the beavers.
0: What was the relationship with the beaver, or the understanding about the animal, that was lost, in your opinion?
6: Yeah, I believe that the fur trade introduced us to a commercial industry where we now could sell furs for profit, for money. And prior to that, we didn't have that kind of economy. We had a trade economy, but we didn't have a commercial economy where we could actually accumulate wealth. And that really changed, I believe, who we were as a people.
0: The establishment of reservations and residential schools forced further assimilation to Western culture. It included forbidding the use of indigenous language and, until 1978, conducting religious ceremonies in public. Michael says that efforts by Anishinaabe people to recover lost languages and traditions, including the once sacred relationship with the beaver, is the first step to recognizing the animal's ecological benefit.
6: And as we became more proficient in our language and our cultural ways, we began to realize that, you know, we've got some holes in our knowledge base, knowledge gaps. A lot of the people who have our traditional teachings, we know that Amik is our relative that needs to be honored and respected. And of course, our sacred wild rice, which we call Manoman, actually needs these wetlands with cold water, with a very slow moving current, and in these types of waters, wild rice can thrive and proliferate. I think in moving forward, we need to identify a path of how can we coexist with the beaver in the things that they do, and also at the same time, be able to mitigate and minimize what we need to do to coexist. And I think lethal management and using dynamite to blow up dams is it's obsolete and it's cruel. There are other ways to be able to coexist with beavers besides taking these extreme steps. And that's my opinion as an Anishinaabe person. I don't speak for the other nations. It makes me very happy to see that Western-trained scientists are recognizing that the behavior of the beaver can actually be a benefit to a potential crisis related to climate change, and that they're actually honoring and respecting what the beaver brings to the table and how we could make our lives better as human beings if we humble ourselves and recognize those gifts from our non-human relatives.
0: Michael, thank you so much for talking to us.
6: Aho, miigwech. Thank you.
0: Michael Wasagijic Price is a traditional ecological knowledge specialist at the Great Lakes Indian Fish and Wildlife Commission in Odena, Wisconsin.
7: My name is Clay Fraser. I live in Dane County, Wisconsin, which is south central Wisconsin. I'm a principal ecologist and co-owner of Native Range Ecological. I'm a restoration ecologist, and my background is wildlife ecology and botany from an academic standpoint. What we're really doing are working with landowners in areas where beaver already exist or have historically existed, and we're trying to essentially create a situation where they can either come back or they can remain on the landscape. That is a far more economical thing to do. It's far more sustainable long-term because you're dealing with genetic cohorts of populations that existed previously, and we're not reintroducing animals that came from a different place in the state with very different dynamics of their habitats that they exist in.
0: His team works to persuade landowners to leave beaver dams in place and to limit trapping so the animals can return on their own or with a little help to the waterways, a practice called re-beavering. But if humans want to enjoy the benefits of beaver-restored wetland, Clay says, they must compromise. For example, although individual trees can be protected with metal caging, a few trees are going to come down. But the biggest practical question is how to control that unwanted flooding. Clay says his team has a host of wildland plumbing tricks. For example, flow devices like pond levelers that regulate water height.
7: Essentially, things like pond levelers are relatively simple devices that exist in the water. If they're designed with, you know, a lot of thought that goes into the hydrologic aspects of the watershed, they can be quite effective and they work very well. And that's on the same line, along the same lines with things like culvert protection devices that we're installing.
0: Okay, can you give us an example or just a mental schematic of what a flow device or a pond leveler looks like and how it works?
7: Yeah, absolutely. So ultimately, beaver want to have that, you know, 2 or 3 feet of water in the waterways that they live in. And so the goal of these devices is to allow that level of water to be maintained. But even if the beavers continue to dam or build up higher on the dams that exist, the water level cannot exceed any further than where that pipe is moving through. So conceptually, what a leveler is an intake dome made out of galvanized wire mesh with a PVC pipe that runs through the bottom of it, collecting water. And the other end of that pipe is set in the dam, is set in the beaver dam itself. So essentially, we're notching out the beaver dam, replacing the pipe. And wherever that elevation of that pipe ends up sitting, which we can adjust up or down, depending on how we, you know, where we want those water levels, that is where the surface water elevation will go to and will stay to. And so at that point, the beavers can continue to dam. They can continue to build up on the dams that the leveler is in, and the water can only reach a certain height. And so that's the compromise that we're after.
0: Clay, we can't restore rivers to their state 300 years ago, of course, and returning or reintroducing beavers can't work everywhere. Can you give us an overview of where it works best?
7: Sure. I mean, simply stated, Molly, in areas where watersheds are relatively intact of what they were pre-settlement. Waterways are allowed to re-meander through flowage systems and wetlands and massive wetland complexes and floodplains. Those are the areas where it's most easy to re-beaver, to use that term. It's not, I didn't coin that phrase, but I certainly like to use it. In places where we have altered hydrologically, and to your point, sometimes to a point that we really can't restore it to what it was a few hundred years ago. We can still, in a very isolated manner, we can either mimic the behavior of beavers, which we're doing with things like beaver dam analogs, structures that are man-made beaver dams, essentially, or we can, in just smaller watersheds, we can allow beaver to exist that are still there.
0: When you let the animals go, just so we can picture this, do they walk right to the river? I mean, maybe you put them down in the river and then they get to work right away? Or do you know if there are a couple days of disorientation? Or what's it like from the animals? What does the animal do?
7: Yeah, and that's a great question. I mean, ultimately, a lot of these animals are fitted with radio collars with transmitters, and you're tracking their movements maybe for a few weeks just to ensure that they're actually, you know, going where they're supposed to go and not going where they're not supposed to go. But yeah, you open up a trap, and generally speaking, they, you know, they're a little bit apprehensive. They might hang out in the trap even when it's open for a couple of minutes. They may run out. Beaver are like humans. I mean, they have individual personalities. And so some of them will run right to the water innately, and others will be very shy and sit in the cage and kind of wait to be kind of nudged out or coaxed out of that trap. So it varies a lot.
0: And finally, how do you persuade landowners who haven't already decided

0: every time that we are going through a permit process, right? And most of the time, the DNR folks, because they're not used to this is a relatively new idea to them, their knee-jerk reaction is to say this can't be done, right? And that's kind of why I say the people that we're working with in these early years are pioneers. They're the first people going over the hill. And, people think they're heretics or crazy to a degree until they realize, oh, wait a minute. Now you're saving money. You're not having to trap all the time. And you're getting all these ecological benefits of having them on the landscape, having the beaver there, right? So it literally is region by region, county by county, trying to change the culture and make people aware that, yes, they can be here. It's exciting for us because it's a challenge to solve this problem that exists on the landscape between humans and beavers.
1: Clay Frazier, thank you so much for talking to us.
0: Absolutely.
1: Clay Frazier is a restoration ecologist and the co-owner of Native Range Ecological in Wisconsin. Well, my weekend journey with Lila Philip and Denise Birchstead looking for beavers was coming to an end. Although we saw tantalizing evidence of their near presence in the form of dams, a lodge, trees whittled to pencil sticks, and the impressions of their bellies left in the mud, but the animals themselves remained elusive. I hadn't yet seen a beaver up close. Lila, Denise, and I walked to one more pond.
2: Is that a fish?
3: Something's swimming around. That's not an insect.
2: That is not an insect.
3: That is not a snake.
2: And they're circling.
3: They're circling. That's a mammal.

0: Should we sneak down?
1: Yeah.
0: There they are. Look, far. Yeah, over in the far. Over the far. Kind of moving quickly, which makes me think, could be an otter. Otters love to follow beavers.
2: Otters be another species that the beaver ponds encourage?
1: Yeah, the otters are absolutely supported by beaver ponds. They're very much neighbors, the beavers and the otters. And the otters use the beaver ponds for their habitat, for their food.
0: And otters will go from pond to pond. They have a wide territory.
1: I'm going to say otter.
0: Yeah, I'm thinking otter.
1: There's one that just came up again.
0: Sinuous.
1: Look at them. Really sinuous. That's the right word.
0: And you know, here
1: there's
0: it comes.
1: There's one.
0: There it comes. That's an otter for sure. That's such an encouraging sign because

0: which is why you want beavers, and apart from the water. Look at that. Isn't that beautiful?
1: Well, in the end, I never saw a beaver, but the otter sighting was thrilling. The beavers remained elusive, yet the fruits of their hard work were everywhere. In the great pools of water, the lush grasses, the stunning diversity of wildlife that the animals' water farming had encouraged. So for 2 days, in a pocket of Connecticut, I could begin to imagine the beaver land of many centuries ago.
2: And they're just beginning to sort of reclaim this valley here from what had been here for thousands of years and has not been here for a couple hundred and is now being restored. This is a great spot to be a beaver.
1: This show would not be possible without the industriousness of producer Seth Shostak, senior producer Gary Niederhoff, assistant producers Brian Edwards and Shannon Rose Geary, and the editorial consultants of Sikon Akpan. I am the executive producer of Big Picture Science, Molly Bentley. Much thanks to river scientist Denise Birchstead, and a special thanks to the author of Beaverland, writer Leah Phillip, who was generous with her time and tick spray as we traipsed together through the woods looking for one wild, weird, and as I came to learn, wonderful rodent. Also, a big thanks to our listeners and our Patreon supporters. The original music in the show is by Dewey DeLay and June Miyake. This episode of Big Picture Science, that examines what happens when we partner with a wild animal to help the environment, is called Leave It

Yeah, the weather in Homer for today, mostly cloudy, then gradually becoming sunny with a high near 62, southwest wind 5 to 10 miles per hour. In Anchor Point today, mostly sunny with a high near 59, south wind around 15 miles per hour. The sun rose in Homer today at 7:12 a.m., sunset will be at 8:55 p.m. That's a total of 13 hours and 44 minutes of daylight with a loss of 5 minutes and 17 seconds. Sunrise tomorrow will be at 7:14 a.m. The sun rose in Seward today at 7:02 a.m. Sunset will be at 8:48 p.m. That's a total of 13 hours and 46 minutes of daylight with a loss of 5 minutes and 23 seconds. Sunrise tomorrow will be at 7:04 a.m. The next high tide in Seldovia will be at 10:22 a.m. at 12.8 feet. Low tide will be at 3:31 p.m. at 7.9 feet. Thank you.

0: From KMXT in Kodiak, it's the Alaska Fisheries Report. I'm Terry Haynes.
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Kenai's annual Silver Salmon Derby will not return this year in response to poor silver salmon runs in the Kenai River. The Kenai Chamber of Commerce and Visitor Center, which hosts the competition each year, announced the decision on August 27th. This year's derby was scheduled to happen the second week of September. The annual event is billed as the world's most responsible fishing tournament. That's because it awards prizes based on a fish weight that is closest to a random number. That's instead of awarding the biggest fish caught, which organizers say can incentivize harmful catch and release strategies. In the chamber's announcement, Executive Director Samantha Springer said, "The decision to cancel the derby was difficult, but aligns with the competition's commitment to responsible fishing." She said, quote, "When we don't have enough information to feel confident about the strength and consistency of the silver salmon return, we believe the responsible choice for our organization is to err on the side of the fishery," close quote. The announcement came the same day the Alaska Department of Fish and Game extended limits on the Kenai River silver salmon sport fishery. Traditionally, the fishery bag limit increases from 2 large fish to 3 large fish on September 1st. The department is keeping the limit to 2 fish through the end of November. Like the derby, the department says its decision is due to a below-average silver run. The state says that indicates weak returns to Cook Inlet. Patrick Fowler is a fisheries management coordinator for the state. He says the department does not count the Kenai River's coho run the same way it counts other salmon species like king and sockeye. Instead, Fowler says they use several data points to determine when a run may be lower than usual. Fowler says the combination of data points suggests this year's silver salmon run is stronger than in 2024, but weaker than last year. In its press release, the chamber says it will consider hosting the 2027 Derby earlier in the year. Thursday's announcement comes on the heels of a lackluster sockeye season in the Kenai River, and as the river's king fishery remains closed outright due to poor runs. On August 10th, the last day the state counted fish for the Kenai River late-run sockeye, a little over 1 million fish had been counted. That's lower than the cumulative counts for each of the last 4 years and about a quarter of how many were counted during last year's record season.

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0: The Bering Sea community of St. Paul is building what it calls a research economy. That's after declines in the island's fishing industry. And community leaders say the addition of a new research vessel will continue to make the vision a reality. The Alaska Desk's Katie Ruther reports.
1: The 50-foot research vessel Eventide arrived in St. Paul late last month after a 7-week journey from Port Townsend, Washington, marking a major milestone for the community. John Wayne Melavidoff is president of the Aleut community of St. Paul Island Tribal Government. He says for over a decade, he's worked to establish place-based education, workforce development, and research capabilities in St. Paul.
2: If anybody should be doing the research on, you know, what's going on with our species out in our backyard, it should be us. So we set up a lab to do that research ourselves, but also to invite other scientists to do whatever research, you know, they want to do.
1: The 2022 crash of the Bering Sea snow crab fishery and closure of Trident Seafood's processing plant on the island prompted the St. Paul community to take greater control over research being done there, according to Melavidoff. He says monitoring the status of crab, halibut, and fur seals in the area is of particular importance. So in 2024, the tribe opened the Bering Sea Research Center. It provides local and visiting researchers access to extensive lab infrastructure and opportunities for collaboration. Use of the facilities will also be offered to businesses for a fee. The new Eventide vessel is now homeported in St. Paul, and it'll help the tribe do community-led research while also assisting research partners with their work. Since its arrival, Melavidoff says the boat and its crew have been putting in 12-hour days.
2: The projects were waiting for the boat, so once the boat showed up, we put her to work right away.
1: According to Melavidoff, they've already received grants for projects that include deploying and recovering drones and locating crab pots around the island with sonar. And on Alaska, I'm Katie Ruther.

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0: An artist has visited Sitka and Kodiak in recent weeks doing research for her latest project, which has a marine subject.
1: My name is Callie Granier, and I'm a French interdisciplinary artist based in Santa Cruz, California, since 2016. And my practice focuses on the relationships between humans and the living world. So I have been working with kelp since I arrived in California, and I discovered that what we often simply call a seaweed is actually part of a vast underwater forest. So these forests are incredibly rich in life and biodiversity, and they can be compared to some of the greatest forests on land. Yet they remain largely invisible to us, of course, because they are underwater.
0: In Granier's home state of California, 90% of the kelp forests have suffered serious degradation at the hands or spines of the kelp-munching Pacific purple sea urchin, whose numbers have exploded after a crash in the population of their primary predator, the sunflower sea star, which is currently listed as threatened under the Endangered Species Act. The unleashed urchins have eaten kelp forests to the nub in California, so the California Department of Fish and Wildlife embarked on a comprehensive kelp forest restoration program centered on divers physically removing Pacific purple sea urchins.
1: So this current project is an artistic research focused on kelp restoration, and I look at the social, cultural, and ecological dimension of the restoration. So how do different communities understand the kelp? How do scientists, fishermen, kelp farmers, but also local residents work together to restore these shared commons? So for me, research and fieldwork always come before making the artwork. I need to spend time in space. I meet the people who live and work there. I listen to their story, and I try to understand the ecosystem before I begin creating. So for this project, for example, I received support from several cultural institutions to carry out these different research trips. And I travel along the Pacific coast of North America, and I meet like scientists, fishermen, but also divers, indigenous people, kelp farmers, seaweed processors, and local community. So what I'm doing is like I'm taking photographs, I record conversation, I observe, I collect story, I try to understand also the history of the territory.
0: Granier's travels in pursuit of her art have taken her from California, where kelp forests have been disappearing, to Alaska, where they are thriving.
1: And to be honest, my time in Sitka and Kodiak has been particularly important. I discover kelp forests that are very different from the ones I know in California. And I also discover mariculture and the very promising development of kelp farming in Alaska. So this journey between Sitka and Kodiak has become a way of mapping relationship, kelp and sea otters, fishermen and the ocean, mountain and the sea, bears and salmon, and wild forest and kelp farms. So what become at the beginning a research project about kelp has become a research project about interdependency.
0: Art is worthwhile for its own sake, but can art help restore kelp forests?
1: You know, I don't think art can directly restore a kelp forest, but I do think it can change the way we see it, understand it, and care also for it. So the kelp forests are largely invisible to us and for most of the people. So art can make this ecosystem visible and accessible. It can also create an emotional connection with a world that we normally don't see. And for me, art can create another form of knowledge, a form of knowledge that comes through images, stories, emotion, experiences, and also relationship. It can also create, I don't know, a space and a dialogue between different forms of knowledge and different kind of communities.
0: To see Granier's work, visit her website at kayleegranier.com. That's KayleeGranier.
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Hello, friends. This is John Jackson, your host of the Deeper Cuts Mix, an eclectic blend of great music not often heard. Time marches on, and good music remains. 1974 saw Cat Stevens release an under-the-radar gem, an LP titled Buddha and the Chocolate Box, which is full of excellent songs that got sparse airplay. I selected Sun C79, a tune with a unique melody and a bit of a story in the lyrics. Next up, the Latin Playboys cover a tune by Los Lobos. Enjoy the program.

Larry Zarella, a veteran Alaska musician, does a sweet cover of Giant Step, that's a tune written by Carol King and Jerry Goffin, and popularized by Taj Mahal in 1969. Prior to that, we heard Laura Love's song Simple, that's a cut from her 1997 record, Octoroon. The Latin Playboys kicked off the initial set with their version of Cuca's Blues. That track is on their 1999 disc, Dose. I've got a song by Wendy Waldman that's next as the Deeper Cuts mix rolls on. Stay with us.

From the 1982 album Hope Chest, the Fredonia recordings, we heard a song by the 10,000 Maniacs called Planned Obsolescence, which features a strong bass line and a vague reggae vibe. Before that, a song titled Chamberlain, South Dakota, by longtime musical collaborators Mark Olson and Gary Louris. That record was cut in 2008, sometime after Olson left the Jayhawks. Singer, songwriter, guitarist, and producer Wendy Waldman has not gotten the flowers she deserves, in my humble opinion. We heard the title cut from Wendy's lovely 1976 record, The Main Refrain. Hey, don't go away. We've got much more music in store. 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

0: There are no bush lines proper today. In the job line, Spark has a part-time position Monday through Thursday, 8 a.m. to 2:30 p.m. For more information, go to sparkhomer.org. Thank you.
1: Acoustic accents. Hi, everybody, and thanks so much for stopping by. As always, it is great to have you along. We've got plenty of new music to explore this week. In the first half of the program, we'll hear fresh tracks from Two Runner, Josiah and the Bonnevilles, Bella White, John Smith, Billy Crockett, and Mr. Sun. Then in the second half, we'll revisit some great music from the Green Cards, Kenny Edwards and Susan Warner. And to wrap things up, we'll lean into a little Grassicana with new releases from Steep Canyon Rangers, Bronwyn, and Billy Strings. We've got all that and plenty more. It's all coming up right here on Acoustic Accents.

Critics are calling Bella White's new record some of her finest work yet. It's titled A Sign in the Weather, and we just heard Stuff. Before that, it was Josiah Lemming. He's a former American Idol contestant who's been making music for years under the name Josiah and the Bonnevilles. We heard Where It Starts. It's from his new album, As Is. And we open this week's show with Two Runner. The North Carolina duo of Paige Anderson and Emily Rose has just released their debut album, Porch Light. And from that, we heard Late Dinner. Coming up next, we've got heartfelt songs from three very talented singer-songwriters. We'll begin with the latest from my old friend, John Smith.

From Wimberley, Texas, that was the multi-talented Billy Crockett with New Star. It's a beautiful track from his new album, Circle Sessions. Before that, we heard from well-known Cape Breton fiddler Rose Morrison. Rose is known around the world for her fiddle playing, but what some folks may not realize is that she is also an accomplished singer and songwriter. And we heard evidence of that on her song, Letter Love. It features her friend Dave Gunning. You'll find it on Rose's latest release, The River She Knows. And we kicked off the set with our friend John Smith and I'll Come Running. That's from John's new album, Simple As. Coming up after the break, we'll reach back a few years for some choice favorites from the Green Cards, Kenny Edwards and Susan Warner. Then we'll bring things back to the present with new music from Steep Canyon Rangers, Bronwyn, and Billy Strings. I hope you'll stick around for all of it. I'm Bud Johnson, and you're listening to Acoustic Accents.

From her 2001 release, New Nonfiction, that was the innovative and always entertaining Susan Warner with Barbed Wire Boys. Susan has always liked to mix things up from one project to the next, and for this record, she brought in the musical Swiss Army Knife, Colin Linden, to produce and play lots and lots of different instruments. Before that, it was one of my favorite Kenny Edwards songs, Resurrection Road. It's the title track from his 2009 release. The Green Cards were in there as well with Heart Fixer, a track that features Vince Gill on vocals. You'll find it on their recording, The Brick album. The Austin-based band had a great run before calling it quits in 2014. And during the break, we heard an instrumental from the string band supergroup Mr. Sun. It was As Above, So Beyond, a great track from their new release, The Idea Guys. If you have any questions about today's show, or if you'd like a copy of the playlist, just send us an email at info@acousticaccents.com. Be sure to include today's program number. It's 2636, and let us know where you're listening from, whether it's your favorite station, a stream online, or something from the archive. We always love hearing from you. And remember, if you miss a show, you can explore hundreds of archived episodes anytime you want over at mixcloud.com. All right, let's get back to some music. Coming up next, progressive bluegrass meets Americana at that sweet spot we like to call Grassicana. We'll start with a band that knows its way around both from their new album, Next Act. Here are the Steep Canyon Rangers.

Wrapping up that set, it was guitar wizard Billy Strings with Milltown Flood. That's from his brand new album, So Much for Goodbyes. Before that, it was Bronwyn. The former fiddler with Molly Tuttle and Golden Highway is back with a new album featuring her touring band, along with an impressive list of guests, including Jerry Douglas, Brian Sutton, Dominic Leslie, Daryl Scott, Wes Corbett, Miles Miller, Jeff Picker, and Timbo. The new record is called Rattlin' Bones, and from that we heard Chasing Storms. And we kicked off the set with Steep Canyon Rangers and Back of Beyond. It's from their latest release, Next Act. Well, that's just about all the time we have for this week. Thanks so much for spending the hour with me. We're going to wrap things up with a great live performance recorded at Nashville's legendary Station Inn. Here to take us out, it's Daryl Scott with Family Tree.

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Well, that's going to do it for this week's program. I sure hope you enjoyed it, and you'll tune in again next week at this time for another edition of Acoustic Accents.

spy boy and your spy boy were sitting by the bayou. My spy boy and your spy boy gonna set your flag on fire. My spy boy and your spy boy sitting by the bayou. My spy boy and your spy boy gonna set your flag on fire. Say, I go, I go.

I'm Nick Spitzer, and this is American Roots Live for Labor Day weekend, with highlights from our series of concerts created with the New Orleans Jazz National Historical Park. This hour, we're all aboard with trumpeter Kermit Ruffins, and a never-before-heard set from Ricky Lee.

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